That's Alicia Witt on Out of the Box, who is also an actress, but she's just released her new album Between Heaven and Earth this past Friday. And that was a track that features John Paul White, formerly of the Civil Wars, joining her on the song Thank You. We heard Train, their new album, their 12th, called Mad Dog in the Fog, just came out Friday. And that was a song from it called Pennsylvania Turnpike. And the Jayhawks' new one is called Sanctuary Park. And that was a great song from it called Mr. Lincoln. 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It's all new rock, Americana, and blues. And here's another set of brand new releases, all just out this past Friday. We'll start with Sunvolt, whose new album gets its official release after being a Record Store Day exclusive back in the spring. The album is called Sound Signal Serenades, and this is Away from the Blues on Out of the Box.

That's the trio known as Tiny Habits on Out of the Box, who have just released their second album, and that was a song that features guest vocals from Matt Healy of the 1975 on the song called Anything He Was. And we heard from a couple of other albums that were just released Friday. Fruition, the Portland-based band, has a new album called Something More, and that was Oh Well from it. And I started off that set with Sunvolt, who have just now officially released Sound Signal Serenades. They used that as an exclusive for Record Store Day back in the spring, but now the whole album has come out, and that was a song from it called Away from the Blues. I'm Paul Shagrew. I've got a couple more songs that I'm going to play for you that were just released this past Friday, and they're both archival songs. This first one comes from Prince. The new album from him is called Timeless and features a lot of previously unreleased tracks like this one, the one that he originally recorded back in 2007, but it's just now been released. It's called The Guilty Ones from Prince.

our love. We won't live in a world without love. I won't.

There's a whole set of new, previously unreleased archival recordings on Out of the Box. That one from John Prine, and a song that'll be on a compilation called Found Dogs, coming out in October. That was World Without Love. We heard Bob Marley and the Wailers from a previously unreleased concert that just came out on Friday called Live at the Hammersmith Odeon, July 1976. That was Lively Up Yourself. And from the new release by the Prince Estate, Timeless, I started off that set with a previously unreleased song of his recorded back in 2007 called The Guilty Ones. Both of those archival releases just came out on Friday. I'm Paul Shagrew. I've got time for one more set, and I'll start it up with the song that Peter Gabriel released on Friday, on the full moon of August. He's been releasing a new song every full moon this year, and this is the one that just came out. It's called Looking for the Happy, from Peter Gabriel on Out of the Box.

0: That's Phoebe Bridgers finishing up Out of the Box tonight with one of the songs from the album of the week from a couple of weeks ago that I featured called Lost Weekend, her third release, and a song called Kill Me. And we heard a couple of extra long songs before that, one from Neil Young and the Chrome Hearts. That's going to be the title cut to their new album coming out in September called Second Song. And Peter Gabriel has just released a brand new song called Looking for the Happy, one of many epically long songs that he's released this year on the full moon of every month this year. That'll be on his OI album coming out once the year is over and done with. But that's going to do it for me tonight. Thanks for listening to Out of the Box. Tonight's show is about to be made available on demand at whrv.org/out of the box.
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0: This is 89.5 WHRV, and Senate in session is next, so take it away, Jay.

Yeah, nice soulful track there from the Yellow Jackets with the WDR Big Band from the Jackets XL release. A track called Dewey, as in Miles Dewey Davis. Yeah, the Yellow Jackets. Bob Mincer doing the arranging. And that gets us into our jazz programming, Sennett in Session. Hi, everyone. I'm Jay Sennett, host and producer for the show. As always, thank you for listening to 89.5 WHRV HD Norfolk, 88.5 WHRG HD Gloucester Point, 90.1 WHRX HD Nassauwetics, 91.9 WHRE HD Eastville, and 88.1 WHRL Emporia. Thanks so much for tuning in. Hope you had a great day. Lots of jazz now, great jazz now, throughout the remainder of the evening. So let's get back to the music. The late pianist Don Grolnick from his Hearts and Numbers release. Really nice record featuring saxophonist Michael Brecker. The track here called Pools to start the set.

Yeah, drummer Kendrick Scott from his Conviction release from several years back on Concord Records. Nice remake of Too Much, featuring guest vocalist on the track, Alan Hampton. Wrapping up the set of three, and the Finnish Afro-Cuban Jazz Orchestra before that, from the self-titled release with Manteca. And Don Grolnick from Hearts and Numbers, starting the set with Pools, featuring saxophonist Michael Brecker. Underway with jazz here on Sennett in Session. I'm Jay Sennett, host and producer for the show. Guitarist Larry Carlton up next with the SWR Big Band from the Lights On release. Track here called Room 335. And I believe Larry wrote this track, actually, to start the set.

0: That saxophone is Jeff Rupert from his Sea Spell release with Mambo N, wrapping up the set. And keyboardist, composer, vocalist, Mehdi Gervil from his Fokrum La Vie release. He didn't write that track. Sting wrote the track. It's Probably Me. And Larry Carlton, guitarist Larry Carlton, and the SWR Big Band from the Lights Out release. Really nice, large ensemble project featuring guitarist Larry Carlton. Room 335, starting that set of three. Underway with jazz right here on Send It In Session. The program's heard Monday through Thursday nights from 9 until 1. If you're new to the program, hoping you are enjoying the set, and thanks for tuning in. Something funky here. Bassist Victor Wooten and a track from his Tripnotics release. A piece called Funky D, featuring drumming powerhouse Dennis Chambers.
1: Ha! Getting funky.

That's guitarist Kurt Rosenwinkel from the Star of Jupiter release with Spirit Kiss, closing out the set of two, and bassist Victor Wooden from Tripnotics with Funky D starting that set. Send it in session here at 89.5 WHRV HD Norfolk, 88.5 WHRG HD Gloucester Point, 90.1 WHRX HD Nassauwetix, 91.9 WHRE HD Eastville, and 88.1 WHRL Emporia. Here's pianist Larry Fuller from his self-titled release with At Long Last Love, swinging us into the set.

That's trombonist Matt Nice. Matt Nice and the Capitol Bones from the Epistrophe release. That was the title track, composed by the great Thelonious Monk, but I'm not sure who did the arrangement. Matt Nice leading the front line, the all trombone front line. And the Manhattan Transfer from their Chick Corea songbook release with 500 Miles High. And pianist Larry Fuller from his self-titled release with At Long Last Love, starting that set. Jazz music right here on 89.5, hoping you are enjoying the set. The legendary trumpeter Dizzy Gillespie up next from Burke's Works, the Verve Big Band sessions. Most of these sessions from the mid to late 50s. This is the Bach classic Groovin' High to start this set.

That's vocalist Tierney Sutton from the Tierney Sutton Band release, The Sting Variations. And that was Sting's 7 Days, wrapping up the set of three. And Chick Corea from the Best Of collection on Chick Corea with Windows. And Dizzy Gillespie from Burke's Works, the Verve Big Band sessions with Groovin' High starting that set. Jazz music right here in 89.5. Some Latin jazz up next to start this set. Sonido Solar, the name of the group. Eddie Palmieri presents Sonido Solar as the CD. Mambo Influenciado, the title of the track, if I have pronounced that right. I hope I did. Influenciado, I think so. Mambo Influenciado. And then we'll hear Spyro Gyra wrapping up the set from The Deep End.

Yeah, nice writing, nice playing. The group Spirogyra from the Deep End. Wind Warriors, the track there, closing out the set of two, and the Latin jazz ensemble Sonido Solar. Eddie Palmieri presents Sonido Solar. Mambo Influenciado, the track there, starting that set of two. I really like the Spirogyra record, man. I mean, oftentimes, you know, they get connected to the smooth jazz thing and, you know, that sort of vibe. But this record, it's a little deeper than that. You know, there's some heavy substance in this record. Really like this, the writing and the playing, Spirogyra, the Deep End. Send it in session, jazz, always a great variety of jazz on the program. Thank you so much for tuning in. Let's swing into this set with the Clayton Brothers from Brother to Brother, Big Daddy Adderley's, the track.

The Baylor Project, Marcus Baylor, drummer, Gene Baylor, vocalist, from their CD, The Evening, live at Apparatus. And the track there called We Swing, wrapping up the set. And the Clayton brothers, Jeff and John Clayton, with special guests. I think Terrell Stafford was playing trumpet. The late Jeff Clayton playing alto saxophone, John Clayton Jr. bass. Brother to Brother, the CD, with Big Daddy Adderley's. Paying respect to the Adderley brothers, Cannonball and Nat, Big Daddy Adderley's. Jazz music here on Senate in Session on 89.5 WHRV HD Norfolk, 88.5 WHRG HD Gloucester Point, 90.1 WHRX HD Nassauwetics, 91.9 WHRE HD Eastville, and 88.1 WHRL Emporia. Let's start this set with vocalist Kurt Elling with the Big Band, the WDR Big Band. Arrangements by Bob Mincer. The CD is called In the Brass Palace. Nice take on Wayne Shorter's Speak No Evil to start this set of four.

Closing out the set, pianist Makoto Ozone from the CD The Trio. But there's more than a trio on this record. Guitarist John Scofield is featured on some tracks. That was Stinger, wrapping up the set of four. Clarence Penn drums and bassist Kiyoshi Kitagawa, who just passed away recently. Kiyoshi, man, such a fantastic bass player and a beautiful human being. Really was. Died suddenly not too long ago. I had the opportunity to meet Kiyoshi years ago. He was on one of my early recordings, my Listen release, and just so glad that I got a chance to play with him. Such a fantastic bass player, man. Great guy. Kiyoshi Kitagawa. And before that, the BBB featuring Bernie Dressel from the Pugilist release with the title track, and Sonny Rollins from the classic Tenor Madness, also featuring saxophone giant John Coltrane. And let's see, starting the set, vocalist Kurt Elling with the WDR Big Band in the Brass Palace. Wayne Shorter, Speak No Evil. Bob Mincer doing the arranging. Send it in session, jazz. Always a great variety of jazz on the program. Hoping you are enjoying the set. And keep in mind, you can hear my show anytime, day or night, on your computer by going to whrv.org/Senate and Session. Archive shows are there, and you can check out my playlist for those particular shows. And thanks for tuning in. Vince Mendoza from the Jazz Pena release with Tangos featuring guitarist Al DiMeola.

That's guitarist Nguyen Le, Ting Ning, the name of the track from, I played from the collection of box set jazz, the Smithsonian Anthology Jazz Collection. Guitarist Nguyen Le, Ting Ning, the track. And bassist Marcus Miller from his Aphrodisia release, Papa Was a Rolling Stone. And Wynton Marsalis and the Septet, played from the same box set, the Smithsonian Anthology Collection. And Maynard Ferguson with the band, nice remake of Chameleon, trumpeter Maynard Ferguson, and composer, arranger, orchestrator Vince Mendoza from the Jazz Pena project with Tangos, featuring guitarist Al Di Meola, saxophonist Michael Brecker. Jazz right here on Send It In Session on 89.5 WHRV HD Norfolk, 88.5 WHRG HD Gloucester Point, 90.1 WHRX HD Nassauwetix, 91.9 WHRE HD Eastville, and 88.1 WHRL Emporia. Music from drummer Joe LaBarbera with his quintet from the Silver Stream release. A track here called Bradley's at 2 a.m. to start this set.

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0: Tim Reese and Rich Perry.
1: That's the Maria Schneider Orchestra from their live release with Days of Wine and Roses wrapping up the set. And saxophone giant Joe Henderson from the Blue Porter collection, as in Cole Porter on Blue Note Records, Night and Day. And vocalist Layla Bailey from Your Request, Volume 1 with Bye Bye Blackbird. And drumming great Joe LaBarbera and his quintet from Silver Stream. Nice track starting that set called Bradley's at 2 a.m. Send it in session right here on 89.5. In the home stretch of the program now, we have time for one more set. And our final set starts with a classic from organist Larry Young, his Unity masterpiece, with Elvin Jones playing drums, Joe Henderson saxophone, Woody Shaw trumpet. The track here called If, organist Larry Young.

That's pianist Tord Gustafsson with his trio from the CD The Ground on ECM Records. Edges of Happiness, the track wrapping up the set and pretty much closing out the program. Trumpeter Terrence Blanchard from A Tale of God's Will and Time of Need, the track. Then we heard The Bad Plus, Everybody Wants to Rule the World from their Prague release. Hampton Roads artist, vocalist Liz Terrell from Liz Terrell Bridge, actually. It's All Right With Me, the CD, Time After Time. And organist Larry Young from his Unity release on Blue Note Records with the track If, starting that set. Wrapping up Sennett in Session, I'm Jay Sennett. As always, thank you for listening to 89.5 WHRVHD Norfolk, 88.5 WHRGHD Gloucester Point, 90.1 WHRXHD Nassauwetics, 91.9 WHREHD Eastville, and 88.1 WHRL Emporia. Had a lot of fun playing the music for you. Time for me to wrap it up and head on out, and we'll let Chick Corea from Chick Corea Plays, children's song number 15, take us up to the top of the hour. Please stay with us. More great programming coming your way here on 89.5.

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1: Nepal's Prime Minister says the flash flooding was driven by climate change. We've just heard the death toll from the disaster has been revised upwards to

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0: This was Davis's own words. In his memoir and in interviews, he discussed his involvement, including supplying the murder weapon. The defense told jurors they were embellishments. Even with the verdict, there are still some who believe others played a role, like rap performer Derek Stanton.
1: There's more conspirators involved. So we'll take this small victory, but we want the rest of the victories too.
0: Davis now faces a maximum sentence of life in prison. For NPR News, I'm Steve Futterman in Las Vegas.
2: Police in New York City say it appears yesterday's stabbings in Times Square were a random attack. Officers shot and killed a woman after they say she stabbed another woman and a man. The 32-year-old woman died of her injuries. The 68-year-old man is hospitalized. Argentina's Lionel Messi says at the age of 39, he's retiring from international soccer. Messi is considered by many to be the best player of all time. He won a World Cup with Argentina 4 years ago. I'm Dave Mattingly in Washington.
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4: I'm Peter O'Dowd. The snow leopard is one of the rarest big cats on the planet. 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
6: 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It's 75 degrees in Norfolk. It's 5:35.
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8: 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I'm Leila Fadel in Washington, D.C.
9: And I'm Amy Martinez in Los Angeles, California. Next week marks 1 year since conservative activist Charlie Kirk was assassinated on the campus of Utah Valley University. Today, a Utah judge is expected to rule that there is enough evidence to formally charge the man accused of shooting him following months of evidentiary hearings. At the same time, hundreds of people who were at the event where Kirk was shot are seeking victim compensation money to pay for therapy. And a warning before we start, the following conversation contains a detailed description of the assassination. Hugo Rickard Bell at KUER in Salt Lake City has been covering this. Hugo, the accused shooter, Tyler Robinson, has been in jail since he turned himself in shortly after the shooting, but he has not yet been charged with a crime?
10: Yeah, that's right. Prosecutors and Robinson's defense team have been sparring it out in court for months now. In July, there was a week-long evidentiary hearing where the state presented videos and some witness testimony that they say will prove Robinson killed Kirk. And today, the judge is expected to formally bind him over for trial. And we're waiting to see what the specific charges will be. The state has said from the very start that they want the death penalty.
9: Hundreds of people saw this. He was shot at a public event in the middle of a university. Some of those people, though, have been getting assistance from the state.
10: Yeah, that's right. One of them is Hazel Kinniston. She was a senior at Utah Valley University at the time, and she told me she didn't actually know who Kirk was, and he was just someone famous giving a talk on her campus. And she turned out to be only 30 feet from where he was shot.
11: It was just complete silence for the entire crowd, and just this moment of seeing, like, I didn't know a person could bleed like that. Like, it hit his neck, and just to have that moment of thinking, like, is this some prank, you know? And then to realize, like, it wasn't, and I did really see someone get murdered.
9: Wow. Anyone that's seen the video knows that that was very traumatic to have seen something like that right in front of them. Is that why Utah is paying for the therapy for her and hundreds of others who saw that?
10: Yeah, that's what I've been told. The Utah Victims of Crime Office, they told me that 500 students

0: 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Flexible fiberglass tape springs help the antenna snap back into shape while airborne. And the proposed setup weighs only slightly more than two violin bows. For Innovation Now, I'm Jennifer Pulley.
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6: 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Included on this week's episode are Joan Towers' In Memory, September 11th from Lyra Auerbach's Violin Sonata No. 2. 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
8: It's Morning Edition from NPR News. Me, Martinez, in Los Angeles, California.
9: And I'm Leila Faldin in Washington, D.C. Good morning. The Secretary of the Army, Dan Driscoll, has resigned after just 18 months on the job.
8: Driscoll was the Army's top civilian leader, and his relationship with Defense Secretary Pete Hegseth has grown increasingly tense.
9: For more, we're joined by NPR National Security Correspondent Greg Myrie. Good morning, Greg.
10: Hi, Leila.
9: So what was the source of friction between Hegseth and Dan Driscoll, the Army Secretary?
10: Well, it really began almost immediately. Hegseth began dismissing many top military officers, including a number of senior Army generals, and replacing them with officers seen as more aligned with Hegseth. And Hegseth also blocked promotions of black and women Army officers that Driscoll supported. And these personnel differences were seen as the main reason, but not the only reason, they didn't see eye to eye. So before Driscoll became Army Secretary, he worked in venture capital and explored ways new technology could upgrade the Army's drone program. And in office, he was sometimes known as Trump's drone guy. However, the Pentagon recently announced the dismantling of an Army drone unit in Europe, which had been studying Ukraine's drone successes against Russia.
9: Was Driscoll sharing his concerns, his misgivings along the way?
10: Yeah, I think at least indirectly. Back in April, Hegseth fired the chief of the Army, General Randy George, without giving a reason. Driscoll was asked about this when he testified in April on Capitol Hill. He said he was on vacation with his family in North Carolina when he heard the news, and they all drove straight to General George's home.
11: We walked right in and we all gave him a hug. There is no person that has more respect for General George and his 42 years of service, and he was an amazing transformational leader.
10: So this is just one episode that did make clear Hegseth and Driscoll were not on the same page.
9: How significant is this resignation at a time when the U.S. is still in the middle of a war? It started with Iran.
10: Yeah, Leila, in the broad sense, this resignation is significant because it's part of this constant churn we're seeing at the Pentagon under Hegseth, and it's continuing as the Iran war still plays out with no end in sight. But we should note the Army Secretary is the Army's top civilian position. It's a critical job with a focus on issues such as overseeing personnel, dealing dealing with the Army's budget and longer-term planning, but this position is not part of the military chain of command. Driscoll is not commanding Army troops in the Middle East, though the Army does have significant forces there. The White House said in a statement that Driscoll was, quote, highly effective in advancing President Trump's agenda to make America strong again, and it noted he had done significant things like take part in negotiations that were aimed at trying to resolve the Russian

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1: Good morning. It's 75 degrees in Norfolk at 729. Still ahead on WHRV's Morning Edition, soccer superstar Lionel Messi has announced he's retiring from Argentina's national team. We hear more on that in 15 minutes. Here's a traffic update. The HRBT is backed up 2.5 miles westbound and 2 miles eastbound. Other than that, things are looking pretty clear on the roads around Hampton Roads this Tuesday morning. Oculus Rail is showing clear crossings across the board. So, here's a fun fact. On this day in 1899, the Johnston Steamship Line began making a dozen trips a month between Norfolk and European cities like Hamburg and London. They delivered American goods and freight, bringing another $3 to $5 million in business to the port of Norfolk. In the forecast, today, sunny skies with a high near 96. The heat index, though, is around 104, so stay cool out there. It's 7:30.
2: Live from NPR News in Washington, I'm Dave Mattingly. The death toll now tops 1,000 along Nepal's border with Tibet, 6 days after the area was hit by a wall of water triggered by a glacier collapse. Search and rescue teams say they're still trying to reach hundreds of trapped power plant workers. Energy analysts are offering mixed opinions about President Trump's deal for the U.S. to acquire 65 billion barrels of oil from Venezuela. NPR's Willa Rubin says drivers in the U.S. would not see relief from prices at the pumps anytime soon.
3: Patrick DeHaan, a petroleum analyst at GasBuddy, he put the Venezuela deal in this context.
4: While there's the potential that years down the road there's going to be significant sums of additional oil in the market, none of that matters now. What matters now is that there are new escalations and that risk is in real time.
3: Plus, Ukraine has been firing at Russian refineries. That's taken a bunch of refining capacity offline, and it's shrunk the global supply of refined oil.
2: Gasoline prices in the U.S. have been above $4 a gallon for more than a month. AAA says regular is averaging nearly $4.10 nationwide. The U.S. Supreme Court says construction on the White House ballroom may continue while the Trump administration appeals a judge's order halting the project. Lower courts cited a lack of congressional approval in blocking work on the $400 million expansion. This is NPR News. It took jurors in Nevada about 3 hours yesterday to convict a former gang member of orchestrating the 1996 shooting death of hip-hop icon Tupac Shakur. He was shot near the Las Vegas Strip after attending a boxing match at the MGM Grand. Davis is facing life in prison. Authorities in North Carolina say a 17-year-old girl is under arrest on charges related to a deadly attack on a mosque in Southern California. NPR's Odette Youssef says the attack in May left 3 people dead.
5: The minor is charged with 3 felony counts of first-degree murder, one for each of the victims, Mansour Kaziha, Nadir Awad, and Amin Abdullah. She is also charged with conspiracy to commit first-degree murder against worshippers at the mosque and against worshippers at a Jewish temple and black students at a public high school. The two gunmen died by suicide before they went to the temple or the school. They were males aged 17 and 18. Writings they apparently left behind outline anti-Semitic, anti-feminist, white nationalist views. According to the charging documents, the teenage girl in North Carolina had worked out plans with them in advance to live stream the shootings and to disseminate their writings. Odette Youssef, NPR News.
2: 4 years after winning the World Cup, Argentina's Lionel Messi says he's retiring from international soccer. I'm Dave Mattingly.
6: The album of the week on Out of the Box is So Much for Goodbyes by Billy Strings. He's dedicated it to his late mother.
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3: 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It's 75 degrees in Norfolk right now with just a few clouds, and it's 7:34.
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5: It's Morning Edition from NPR News. I'm Leila Fadel in Washington, D.C.
6: And I'm Amy Martinez in Los Angeles, California. Next week marks 1 year since conservative activist Charlie Kirk was assassinated on the campus of Utah Valley University. Today, a Utah judge is expected to rule that there is enough evidence to formally charge the man accused of shooting him following months of evidentiary hearings. At the same time, hundreds of people who were at the event where Kirk was shot are seeking victim compensation money to pay for therapy. And a warning before we start, the following conversation contains a detailed description of the assassination. Hugo Rickard Bell at KUER in Salt Lake City has been covering this. Hugo, the accused shooter, Tyler Robinson, has been in jail since he turned himself in shortly after the shooting, but he has not yet been charged with a crime.
7: Yeah, that's right. Prosecutors and Robinson's defense team have been sparring it out in court for months now. In July, there was a week-long evidentiary hearing where the state presented videos and some witness testimony that they say will prove Robinson killed Kirk. And today, the judge is expected to formally bind him over for trial. And we're waiting to see what the specific charges will be. The state has said from the very start that they want the death penalty.
6: Hundreds of people saw this. He was shot at a public event in the middle of a university. Some of those people, though, have been getting assistance from the state.
7: Yeah, that's right. One of them is Hazel Kinniston. She was a senior at Utah Valley University at the time, and she told me she didn't actually know who Kirk was, and he was just someone famous giving a talk on her campus. And she turned out to be only 30 feet from where he was shot.
8: It was just complete silence for the entire crowd, and just this moment of seeing, like, I didn't know a person could bleed like that. Like, it hit his neck, and just to have that moment of thinking, like, is this some prank, you know? And then to realize, like, it wasn't, and I did really see someone get murdered.
6: Wow. Anyone that's seen the video knows that that was very traumatic to have seen something like that right in front of them. Is that why Utah is paying for the therapy for her and hundreds of others who saw that?
7: Yeah, that's what I've been told. The Utah Victims of Crime Office, they told me that 500 students have approached them and that so far more than 170 of them have been given those benefits in the form of therapy sessions. And that includes Hazel Kinniston. And here's what she says that's been like.
8: The therapist and I sit down and she has me pull up images that, or feelings or sounds that remind me of the assassination. And she hands me two kind of devices that vibrate back and forth. And so it's a way of taking that memory that would take me out of the current moment that I'm in. And it's a way of, like, kind of grounding yourself with connecting your physical body to this present moment.
6: So, Hugo, how does the state of Utah determine who qualifies as a victim in something like this?
7: Well, it can be difficult to determine exactly how impacted someone is after they witness a violent crime like the Kirk shooting. And the state's Victims of Crime Office had to create what's called a zone of danger, which they determined to be the first few rows. And they worked with the FBI to work that one out. They decided that these folks would be entitled to the full scope of benefits, which is about 25 mental health therapy sessions.
6: All right, that's Hugo Rickard Bell with KUER in Salt Lake City. Thank you.
7: No worries, eh?
5: Around 20 House races are toss-ups in November.

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1: 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We have the Marketplace Morning Report just ahead. 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
6: Good morning, Amy Martinez. When the Detroit Tigers traded away ace Tarik Skubal, they lost one of the best pitchers in baseball and their espresso machine. Skubal bought one for the clubhouse, and when he left for the Dodgers, he took it with him. He wanted to leave it behind and buy a new one, but his wife said it was way too expensive. Skubal's salary this year, by the way, is $32 million. The extra caffeine didn't help the Dodgers as they lost five in a row after Skubal and the espresso machine arrived. It's Morning Edition.
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8: This is Morning Edition from NPR News. I'm Leila Faldin.
6: And I'm Amy Martinez. All right, imagine this. You're a reporter who covers college football in Texas. The team that you cover is playing in Dublin, Ireland. You're getting ready to travel, only to find out that your credential for the game has been canceled because of the story you wrote. That is exactly what happened to Fort Worth Star Telegram reporter Stephen Johnson. So how do we get there, and what does it mean for coverage of college sports? Let's ask sports journalist and professor Kevin Blackystone. So Kevin, first tell us about the story that led to Stephen Johnson having his credentials pulled by Texas Christian University.
9: Sure. So he's the beat writer for TCU for the Fort Worth Star Telegram, and he reported on an alleged incident, fight, in the locker room. And he reported what happened, what the aftermath was, and TCU basically didn't like the story. They didn't put them in a bad light. And then they concocted a story that it somehow endangered the victim of this alleged assault. And because of that, they pulled his credentials. They said that his reporting was inaccurate. We should point out that just a few days ago, or a few days before their game in Dublin, that the player who was allegedly the victim of the assault posted about it on his social media. And then just a couple days ago, the one who was alleged to have assaulted him turned himself into police.
6: So I'm going to read the statement that Kevin Neves with TCU Athletics gave to NPR. He says, quote, the Star-Telegram published a false account without corroboration, blaming the victim and accusing him of bullying. And he goes on to stress that the decision to pull the paper's credential is not about them covering the incident, but came after TCU warned the Star-Telegram that their reporting was not accurate. So, Kevin, what do you make of that response?
9: Well, you know, we in journalism from time to time will make a mistake. And you know what we do? We correct it. And sometimes we will write or broadcast something that isn't particularly clear enough. And so we will produce a clarification. That's exactly what TCU did, and in a timely and immediate manner. That is absolutely no reason to have one's credentials pulled. I will say that the TCU reporter and the Forward Star Telegram was undaunted by this. They flew to the game in Dublin anyway, and without credentials, sat in the stands and covered the game from there with some help from their sister paper, the Charlotte Observer in North Carolina. So they did their due diligence all the way through this. And, you know, this was a story that needed to be reported.
6: Yeah, and we should know we asked Stephen Johnson for a comment. He declined. Kevin, have you ever found yourself in a situation like this where a school or a professional team was maybe unhappy about something that you wrote or reported on and threatened to pull your access?
9: Most infamously for me, I wrote something about the Cowboys that Jimmy Johnson, when he was coach, did not like. I went to meet him outside of his office so that he could vent. He did. I asked him, not that he had the authority to do this, whether or not I could still cover the team. And he explained to me in a very terse manner that, yes, I could. And that's the way these things are supposed to be carried out. This is a dangerous time in this country when there are entities that we in journalism cover for the public to know who think that they can put their thumb on what we do as a job. And we just can't have that.
6: That's Kevin Blackiestone, a longtime sports columnist and journalism professor at the University of Maryland. Kevin, thanks.
9: Thank you.

0: Imagine technology that surpasses the brightest human minds in every field. What could it achieve? Cure the deadliest disease, predict weather disasters, reverse climate change, or carry out total human annihilation? It's all hypothetical for now. What to know about super intelligent AI? 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

0: In Jamaica in the 1980s, Marlon James heard about a vicious attack on a group of gay men that officially never happened. But he never believed that.
1: When I want to know what's going on, I go on the street, I go in the mountains, I go to the alleyways, or I just grab a group of grandmothers and go tell me what really happened.
0: I'm Elsa Chang. Marlon James on his new novel inspired by that violence on the next All Things Considered from NPR News.
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5: From the Center for Investigative Reporting and PRX, this is Reveal. I'm Al Letson. When Marcus was having trouble breathing, a doctor gave him a lung test that was adjusted for race. Because Marcus is black, he was misdiagnosed.
6: You ask yourself, why? Why race should be a part of this?
5: The test goes back to the days of slavery and even Thomas Jefferson.
7: And he says the bodies of these enslaved peoples are fundamentally different than white bodies, and they will never change.
5: For Marcus and thousands of others, racism embedded in medical testing means needed treatment is delayed or may never happen.
8: It's not scientific, and it's hurting patients.
5: So why are these tests still being used by hospitals today? That's next on Reveal. But first, this news.
9: Live from NPR News, I'm Lakshmi Singh. The Secretary of the Army, Dan Driscoll, has resigned after just 18 months on the job. He was the Army's top civilian leader and clashed repeatedly with Defense Secretary Pete Hegseth. NPR's Greg Myrie has details.
10: Dan Driscoll served in Iraq and became the youngest ever Army Secretary last year when he was just 38. Driscoll focused on new technologies and was sometimes called President Trump's drone guy. But there was often friction between Driscoll and Defense Secretary Hegseth. Hegseth fired a number of top Army generals, replacing them with officers seen as more aligned with the Defense Secretary. Hegseth also blocked promotions of black and women Army officers that Driscoll supported. Driscoll is close with Vice President J.D. Vance, and there's already been speculation that he'll be part of Vance's team if he decides to run for president. Greg Myrie, NPR News, Washington.
9: Voters in Massachusetts are deciding a Democratic Senate primary today. Moderate Congressman Seth Moulton is attempting to unseat the progressive-backed 80-year-old incumbent Senator Ed Markey. Chris Burrell with member station GBH reports Moulton has made Markey's age one of his campaign issues.
11: Congressman Seth Moulton, who is 47, says the longtime senator is simply too old and should pass the torch. At their most recent debate, Moulton seized on Markey's uncertain response to a question about whether he uses generative AI.
12: If you don't even know what you're using on your phone or your iPad, like, this is why we need a new generation of leaders to regulate these technologies, to make sure that they are safe.
11: But Senator Markey has rejected criticisms that he's lost a step.
13: Everyone watching this debate can see that I'm more energized than I've ever been before and in my life.
11: Polls show Markey with a double-digit lead. For NPR News, I'm Chris Burrell in Boston.
9: California's legislature is in session this hour and set to vote on changes to state wildfire law. Many people are still rebuilding from last year's Eaton Fire, which heavily damaged the community of Altadena in Los Angeles County. Guy Marzorati of member station KQED has more.
14: An investigation determined the Eaton Fire was caused by an out-of-service Southern California Edison tower. State Senator Josh Becker says when utility equipment starts a destructive fire, the bill he wrote will limit bonuses for power company executives and create a system for wildfire victims to quickly access payments from utilities. Governor Gavin Newsom initially proposed shifting some fire liability away from utilities in hopes of lowering electric bills, but faced opposition from fellow Democrats. For NPR News, I'm Guy Marzorati in San Jose.
9: This is NPR News.
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2: I'm Barry Graham with these news headlines. Five men from Loudoun County are among hundreds of people still missing days after deadly floods along the China-Nepal border. Officials say hundreds are dead and thousands are still missing and unaccounted for, including several dozen Americans. The five men are friends who traveled there for a hiking trip as part of a larger group of 10 hikers. All Lewisburg County public schools were closed Monday due to a concerning social media post. The school district announced the closure out of an abundance of caution and concern for the safety of all students and staff. School division officials are working closely with law enforcement. Lewisburg is in central Virginia, adjacent to Brunswick County. On Friday, Governor Abigail Spanberger announced a $7.3 million investment through the Virginia Energy Abandoned Mine Land Economic Revitalization Program to assist coal-impacted communities in Southwest Virginia. The AMLR program works to turn former mine lands and related assets into productive opportunities that support new businesses, infrastructure, recreation, tourism, and workforce development. Virginia Tech is taking on a new role in preparing some of the military's future leaders. The Pentagon has selected Tech to host military fellows who will spend 10 months on campus studying technology, policy, and strategy. The program is designed for senior military officers, many of whom have decades of experience. Barry Graham, WHRO News. For full coverage, go to WHRO.org.
5: From the Center for Investigative Reporting and PRX, this is Reveal. I'm Al Letson.
6: My name is Marcus. I served in the United States Army. I'm a Desert Storm veteran.
5: Marcus is 61 years old, and he's a patient at a Veterans Affairs hospital in the Midwest.
6: I was serving the country. It was over in the African continent. I really can't go into much detail with that.
5: Like a lot of Gulf War veterans, Marcus was exposed to toxic smoke from burn pits during his deployment. Picture massive open-air fires, some as large as a football field. It's how the military disposed of its trash. Mounds of plastic, chemicals, munitions, and even amputated limbs were burned. Shortly after leaving the Army, Marcus started to feel sick. He went to his local VA to get checked out.
6: It was harder to breathe. I was doing the coughing, the fatigue. They basically told me, yeah, you had sarcoidosis.
5: Sarcoidosis is a condition that causes the immune system to overreact, and it can form lumps in the lungs. Many patients have difficulty breathing, and they can also have vision problems, chest pain, and skin rashes. The U.S. military acknowledges that there's a connection between exposure to the burn pits and various cancers and lung diseases, including sarcoidosis.
6: I enter the military healthy. You get what I'm saying? To come out and to discover a lot of these things I have is frustrating.
5: About a decade ago, Marcus took a test to determine how well his lungs were functioning. It was done with a device called a spirometer. That's when doctors found out he had an additional respiratory illness, COPD, chronic obstructive pulmonary disease, another condition common among Gulf War veterans. At that time, Marcus was diagnosed with a mild case of COPD, but he says his symptoms didn't feel mild. And over the next decade, he continued to get worse.
16: I used to get up and walk, exercise. Now it's limited because of the fact that it's hard for me to breathe. It's hard for me to stand. It's hard for me to do the things that I was doing. It's limited.
5: The lung test that Marcus took was adjusted for race. It had an algorithm that assumes Black patients have naturally lower lung capacity than white patients and gives them a different score. The idea is that Black bodies are somehow biologically different from white bodies. It's a myth that goes back to the time of slavery in the United States. This idea of racial difference is so pervasive in American medicine that it has become embedded in the tests that doctors use, even though it's been established that genetically, we are 99.9% the same.
16: You ask yourself that three-letter word, why? Why race should be a part of this?
5: Today, we're teaming up with The Race Equation, a special series from the New England Journal of Medicine that investigates life or death medical decisions that most of us assume are based on science. But what if the science is wrong? Here's reporter Rachel Gottbaum.
17: I've been a medical reporter for many years, and I've covered a lot of stories. But this one haunts me. It began with my work at the New England Journal of Medicine. I would sometimes see studies about diagnostic tests that use equations. These equations are known as clinical algorithms, and they help doctors determine just how healthy or sick their patient truly is. But it turns out that many of these tests actually had race baked into them, and they produced different results for Black patients. The spirometry test that Marcus took is one example. To grasp what was going on, I needed to understand more about the spirometer. It's a standard test doctors use to diagnose and treat dozens of lung diseases, including asthma, COPD, and cystic fibrosis. It's also used to help determine which patients are referred for a lung transplant.
18: I am an assistant professor of medicine at the University of California, San Francisco, and my specialty is pulmonary and critical care medicine.
17: This is Dr. Aaron Ball. He first learned how to use a spirometer about 15 years ago when he was in medical school. That's also where he was taught by his professors that many Black patients have smaller lungs because of evolution and biology.
18: They would say, well, people that live near the equator tend to have generally longer limbs and a shorter trunk. So that would mean then a smaller chest cavity and smaller lungs to go inside that smaller chest. So when you're looking at lung function, you have to take this into account and you have to correct for it.
17: So here's how the correction works. The spirometer has a medical equation built into it. When a patient breathes into the machine, their lung capacity is compared to what's considered normal for their age, gender, and race. For Black patients, that normal range is set 10 to 15% lower than for white patients. Doctors believe that adjusting the test for a patient's race made it more accurate.
18: It's not something that is problematic. It's not something that was caused by anything about their life or their treatment or anything. It's just the state of nature.
17: At the time, Aaron Baugh didn't question the idea of tailoring treatment for different races. As a Black man himself, he was concerned by the health disparities between African Americans and other racial groups. So if it was true that biology was one of the reasons why Black people have more lung disease, Aaron agreed with using a race correction.
18: I knew that Black patients have worse health outcomes. And so I was really happy to hear, like, wow, they've really done some research and they've thought this out. They are recognizing these important differences and then letting the differences guide the way we treat people. And that is going to be a positive thing.
17: That's what he thought until one day in 2019. Aaron's boss reached out to him about an article he'd read in the New York Times. It was part of the 1619 Project, an initiative to examine the legacy of slavery. The article said that in the 19th century, doctors in the U.S. used the spirometer to validate their theory that African-American lungs were inferior, and that using race in modern lung tests was a legacy of this racist idea.
18: They were saying that spirometry, or the way that we measure lung function, is inherently biased. It's fundamentally wrong.
17: But at the time, Aaron and his boss disagreed. They felt that the author of the article, who was not a doctor, didn't understand the biology. So they decided to take action.
18: We're all scientists, so what we should do is put our money where our mouth is. We can do an updated study, and we can relook at this question. And that way, we're going to demonstrate why this layman in the New York Times is so mistaken about their understanding of lung function. And we're really going to show that recognizing that all these racial differences are all natural is the best thing for patient care.
17: Aaron and his colleagues set up a study to analyze the accuracy of the spirometer test. Was using a race correction more accurate as they believed? Or would removing race from the equation lead to a better diagnosis? They studied 2,500 patients from 10 hospitals around the country and measured their lung function in multiple ways. They started with the standard race-corrected spirometer test. Then they did another one that was race neutral. They also did scans of the patient's lungs and collected data on their symptoms.
18: We looked at things like how far you can walk in 6 minutes. We looked at their self-reported symptoms. And we looked at things like the average thickness of their airway wall.
17: This was in the spring of 2020. COVID was wreaking havoc in the U.S., especially in Black and brown communities. As a critical care pulmonologist, Aaron was spending long shifts in the ICU and finding time for his study in between. Early one morning, after an overnight shift at the hospital, Aaron returned home. Pacing around his kitchen in his pajamas, he decided to finally review the study data. He ran a program that crunched the numbers.
18: The computer's loading, the statistical program is going through. Bam! And it said, the difference is the race neutral is way better than the race base. And I was like, wait a minute, what? Did I press the wrong button? What happened?
17: Aaron ran the numbers again. Same result. The tests without race were more accurate. But he still didn't believe it.
18: I'm tired. I'm going to close this computer. I'm going to take a nap. I'm going to get up and do it. So then the third time, I wake up, open it up, double check everything, and then hit run. And again, big difference in favor of the race neutral. And it's like, oh my goodness, like I think we have something here.
17: The study showed the Black patients were actually much sicker than their spirometry tests reported. Race correction was masking the severity of their lung disease.
18: It was just kind of a big, oh, moment. That was not what we expected to find now, right? It's a scary moment, and it's an exciting moment. It's scary because everything you've been doing is wrong.
17: It took Aaron time to accept the results of his study. It meant that the test he and other doctors had relied on for years was actually hiding lung disease in Black patients. Now he began to understand why these patients were often sicker and ended up in the hospital more, even though their spirometry results appeared normal.
18: When I thought about my actual practice and the patients I was seeing, the outcomes were so much worse, like coming to the hospital with a respiratory illness or having pneumonia, or when I go into the room and talk to the patient, I may be getting a very different picture than what those numbers were telling me.
17: The spirometer is more than a medical test. It's also used to determine who gets workers' compensation benefits and who qualifies for certain jobs, like firefighters and police officers.
18: This is not a small test. It is used in diagnosis of lung disease. It is used for job hiring. disability assignments. It is used in consideration of different specialized medical treatments and therapies. So it can touch people in a lot of important ways if you're doing this wrong.
5: Dr. Aaron Baugh discovered how supposed biological differences among races were baked into critical medical tests like the spirometer. In a moment, we trace the racist beliefs about the anatomy of African Americans all the way back to Thomas Jefferson.
7: And he says the bodies of these enslaved peoples are fundamentally different than white bodies. They're darker than us, and they have different features. And those differences are given by nature. They are innate, and they will never change.
5: That's next on Reveal.
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20: 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In loving memory of Scott Wheeler and in honor of his grandchildren.
21: 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I'm Lisa Godley. 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
5: From the Center for Investigative Reporting and PRX, this is Reveal. I'm Al Ledson. This week's show is a collaboration with The Race Equation from the New England Journal of Medicine. Before the break, we met Dr. Aaron Baugh. He learned that a common and vital medical test to determine a patient's lung function had a critical flaw, one that came down to race. Aaron wanted to dig deeper. Reporter Rachel Gottbaum explains what he did next.
17: Aaron needed to understand, how could a test that distorted the results for Black patients become a standard diagnostic tool in American medicine?
18: That pointed me to the work of a Brown historian named Lundy Brown.
23: I'm Lundy Brown. I have been for about 40 years a professor of pathology and laboratory medicine and Africana studies at Brown University.
17: I spoke with Lundy Brown before her death in 2024. She told me about one morning in 1999. She was reading the newspaper when a story caught her eye.
23: I was sitting down at the kitchen table, and I saw this article in the paper about the lungs of Black people being smaller than the lungs of white people.
17: The article was about a lawsuit. Shipyard and steelworkers in Baltimore were suing an insulation manufacturer for exposure to asbestos. The company wanted to block the Black workers from the lawsuit, arguing that since they biologically had lower lung function, they weren't actually sick. They said this idea was backed by science and by doctors, but none of it made sense to Lundy Brown. The white workers were entitled to compensation for damage to their lungs, but not the Black workers? How could that be?
23: I was taken aback, if not totally shocked, by this notion, and I wondered where it came from.
17: Lundy went to a good friend who was an occupational physician and asked him about it.
23: And he said, yes, the consensus in medicine was that the lungs of Black people differed from the lungs of white people, that they were smaller, and that was built into the medical evidence.
17: At the time, Lundy Braun was in a social justice group at Harvard that focused on race and medicine. She wanted to know, had anyone else heard that black lungs were naturally smaller than white lungs? Evelyn Hammonds, a professor of the history of science and African American studies, was leading the group. She was as shocked as Lundy by the claim, and she wanted to help get to the bottom of it.
7: We just started with the basic question. Well, where did this very idea of differences in who first measured lung function and why?
17: They started to look into the evidence, and that's when Lundy found hundreds of medical articles and scientific papers dating back more than 200 years. To her surprise, they led all the way to Thomas Jefferson. Jefferson wrote about lung differences among races in Notes on the State of Virginia, his influential book laying out a vision for the new nation, where he outlined his beliefs about science, government, and slavery.
7: And then there's a striking section where he focuses on the body, and he says the bodies of these enslaved peoples are fundamentally different than white bodies. They're darker than us, and they have different features. I've observed that they don't seem to breathe the same way we do. And those differences are given by nature. They are innate, and they will never change.
17: Jefferson wrote that African Americans sweat more than whites, which made them more tolerant of the heat. He said they didn't need as much sleep, and he concluded that their lungs were different and disabled.
7: Now, Jefferson is an enormously complex man. But he laid that groundwork for exploring racial differences. Even though he's not a physician, medical people take it up.
17: Doctors at the time paid attention to Jefferson's findings. But it wasn't until the invention of the spirometer in the 1840s that Jefferson's ideas about race and lung capacity were embraced by science. The spirometer was invented by a British surgeon. It was a large device that held an inverted glass container filled with water. A person would blow air into a tube, causing a bell inside the container to rise. Doctors would measure a person's lung volume by how high that bell rose.
7: Lung capacity was something that was supposed to be a measure of the vitality of a population. It comes about in this new, increasingly industrialized world. What are the bodies of these people who have to do this new labor?
17: In England, the spirometer was first used to examine the lungs of men of different classes, from the laborers building railroads to the gentry. But once the spirometer made its way across the Atlantic, it was picked up by an American physician. His name was Samuel Cartwright. He practiced medicine on plantations, and he used the test for a very different purpose.
7: Cartwright picks it up because Cartwright is from the South. So the labor regime he's interested in is slavery, plantation slavery. And so that's why he turns to race.
17: Cartwright started by using the spirometer to test the lung capacity of his own slaves. And then he compared that to the lungs of his fellow white slave owners. He found a difference of 20%.
7: The measurements are all to support the belief that was solid in his mind. Their bodies are different than our bodies, fundamentally different. And the natural condition of black people is slavery. Their bodies are fit for slavery.
17: Cartwright was considered an expert on the medical condition of enslaved black people. He was a professor at what would later become Tulane School of Medicine. And he published his findings in medical journals, writing that black people were more susceptible to respiratory illness because of their inferior lungs. Here's Aaron Baugh again. He explains that Cartwright's treatment for low lung capacity in slaves was actually slavery itself.
18: The only way you can correct this is that if you physically beat them, that's actually a way of taking care of them, because as they gasp in pain, they'll be taking in more air than they would at baseline.
17: According to Cartwright, black slaves had their own type of medical conditions, including an illness he called drapetomania, or the running away disease.
7: He said, well, for a slave to run away is a sign of mental disease because their natural condition is slavery. They have to be unsettled somehow if they run away from slavery.
17: This is hard to hear, But these were common beliefs in the United States at the time, beliefs that have made their way into the practice of medicine today.
18: If you think about a snowball, the beginning of that thing was Cartwright, and as it kept rolling downhill towards the present, we developed more and more momentum of looking into trying to find natural differences and then trying to assign meaning to natural differences without thinking about, you know, what are the alternative explanations.
17: This was an era of race science. In 1865, the U.S. was emerging from the Civil War. An astronomer named Benjamin Gould was hired by the federal government to conduct a massive study of Union soldiers. He was tasked with creating a catalog of the men, collecting their age, weight, lung capacity, and various body measurements.
7: They said, look, this is how you measure the width of the chest and check on how much they breathe in, how much they breathe out. It's not that precise. They actually know it's not precise, but as long as it confirms pretty much with what they already believe, they're fine with that.
17: Gould's findings were published in a major government report. It claimed the lung capacity in the black soldiers was 6 to 12% lower than in the white soldiers. The report was considered definitive scientific proof that black lungs were smaller and inferior to white lungs. And it was cited by doctors for generations and would become a framework for medicine and the biological differences between the races.
7: Remember, you have a growing medical profession after the Civil War. You have an expanding medical education system. In those days, you graduated from Harvard Medical School, and this is what you learned. You consider that to be the best knowledge there is about bodies.
17: By the early 1900s, U.S. physicians increasingly attributed the higher rates of disease, like tuberculosis and syphilis in the black population, to innate differences in their lung capacity. But there are a few people who push back. They say, maybe this isn't about biology. Specifically, W.E.B. Du Bois, an African-American Harvard-trained sociologist who co-founded the NAACP.
7: And he starts looking at the data that has been collected by these clinicians and physicians and just shows all these differences. He said, no, this is some really sloppy work. And if you do more careful work, which he did, he doesn't find those same kinds of differences. He finds some high rates, but he attributes those higher rates of certain diseases to the social conditions and living conditions that black people had to live under.
17: Du Bois and other black scholars published their findings, but the medical establishment ignored them. By the 20th century, more medical studies are done that reinforce the belief that black Americans naturally have lower lung function than white Americans. In the 1970s, a major study of asbestos workers in Louisiana showed a difference in lung function between black and white employees of 13.2%. Professor Lundy Braun says the authors dismissed social and environmental factors, claiming the difference was biological.
23: Many people in medicine were trained in the regime of racial science, and it didn't occur to anybody to question it. I think they thought that they were simply presenting the science in a more accurate way.
17: That study led hospitals to standardize the test's race-adjusted number. So as new electronic spirometers were introduced, the normal lung function for black patients was set at 13.2% lower than for white patients. By 1999, additional groups received their own race equation.
7: And the machines made a huge difference in the sense that it offered a particular kind of authority and led people not to question so much. Because if you have a machine that measures it, then it must be true.
17: As recently as 2010, a paper published in the New England Journal of Medicine referenced Benjamin Gould's Civil War findings that black soldiers had naturally lower lung function than white soldiers.
23: I mean, this is part of the problem. Studies are presented as scientific, and they're accepted as scientific if they're published in a scientific paper, in a scientific journal. And then those kind of very basic questions never get asked.
7: The bottom line is they never question the premise of the comparison in the first place. They never come back to the point, well, actually, is there a real difference here? What kind of difference? And if there is a difference, what causes it? Is it an innate racial character, or is it produced by social conditions, economic conditions, working conditions? They don't let those other questions enter.
17: In 2014, Lundy Braun finally published her research on the history of the spirometer in a book called Breathing Race into the Machine. At first, her work was largely ignored. And then, she says, she faced hostility.
23: I was sometimes told to, like, calm down. Or I was other times told that, how could I question all these scientists? I wasn't a pulmonologist. But by and large, people just said I was wrong and that I didn't understand the science.
17: But in 2020, everything changed. First, the COVID pandemic, when the nation saw a greater number of Black and brown patients die. Then, the brutal killing of George Floyd by police. Here's Dr. Aaron Ball.
18: On national television, on police body cameras, the whole nation watched a Black man be murdered and suffocated to death while he screamed some 20 times, "I can't breathe."
17: The protests that followed George Floyd's death motivated many people in medicine to push for change. In 2021, Aaron and his colleagues published their study that showed race correction in spirometry was masking the severity of lung disease in Black patients, making them appear healthier than they actually were.
18: Wow, we can no longer ignore this. We cannot defend our older practice of just saying, trust us, you don't need to look into this, just keep using race-based. We need to hit a pause and consider using race-neutral approaches.
17: Around the same time, Lundy Braun was starting to get recognition for her work on the history of the spirometer.
23: The intent of my research was that this is a racist practice and that it should be ended. It's not about race getting into this fabric of medicine, but of racism getting into the fabric of medicine.
17: Lundy and Aaron were both invited to join the country's leading experts on lung health to review pulmonary function testing. The American Thoracic Society debated for 2 years whether to remove race from the test's algorithms. And in 2023, the group finally came out with new recommendations. Doctors and hospitals should use race-neutral tests. But there was still a problem. The new recommendation was just that, a recommendation, not a policy that could be enforced. It's now 2026. And despite the work of Lundy Braun, Aaron Baugh, and many others, the majority of hospitals and doctors in the U.S. still use race in their lung testing. So why haven't more hospitals switched to race-neutral testing if the science shows it's more accurate? For one, Aaron Baugh says change in medicine is slow. Some doctors are still reluctant to disavow what they've been practicing for years. And then there's the cost associated with replacing older spirometry machines.
18: So then you're talking about at my hospital, I have to buy all new equipment that could be thousands or millions of dollars investment. Then I've got to be educated. What do these new values mean and how do I interpret them? So it's a big process to actually create a change in something so fundamental.
17: There's also the current political climate in Washington that's targeting research and advocacy related

0: new values mean and how do I interpret them? So it's a big process to actually create a change in something so fundamental.
1: There's also the current political climate in Washington that's targeting research and advocacy related to race. The momentum to address issues of race in medical tools has stalled, and in some cases come to a screeching halt. Many doctors we contacted are concerned about a possible backlash and wouldn't speak to us on the record. This all leaves Aaron frustrated. He says race-neutral testing is better for all patients.
0: I do want to emphasize what we found and what other people who have studied this has found is we have found many benefits to white patients. It improves the correlation between understanding disease outcomes and lung function for all people.
1: He wants doctors instead to focus on the actual reasons that their black patients are sicker, like living conditions, environmental factors, and access to medical care.
0: Could this be related to, is it just missing appointments? Is it about, you know, access to medications? Is it like, is it their diet? What is happening that explains this difference? That's like the golden goose of, we all wish we could find what is the factor or factors, plural, that contribute to this so we could address it and reverse it.
1: The bottom line, he says, is that this discovery has reinforced a core tenet of being a physician. Listen to your patients.
0: It was kind of in front of us the whole time. And we had to do all this for me to say, like, oh, actually, what if I just believed the patients when they said, no, I really am like more short of breath. Your numbers aren't showing that, but that's what I'm feeling.
2: Aaron Baugh had proved that the race-adjusted spirometer was preventing black patients with lung disease from being accurately diagnosed. But that isn't the whole story. The same faulty test is also used to help determine which military veterans get disability benefits and which ones do not.
3: There are still facilities in the country that are using race-specific calculators, and they don't even know they're using them. We've relied on a test that is not accurate, and now we're stuck dealing with the consequences.
2: That's next on Reveal.

0: 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I'm Perry Producing Artistic Director Tom Quaintance. 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
2: From the Center for Investigative Reporting and PRX, this is Reveal. I'm Al Letson. We heard at the top of the show from Marcus. He's the Gulf War Army veteran who'd been suffering from shortness of breath and fatigue after being exposed to toxic smoke from burn pits. He'd taken these complaints to his local VA doctors, but the lung test they gave him was race-adjusted, and it showed only mild lung disease. None of that felt right to Marcus.
3: Well, I remember going and taking these breathing tests. It was frustrating for me to go in there knowing that I got the symptoms, and I'm using the common sense theory. This is me. If it looks like a duck, quack like a duck, it's a duck.
2: What Marcus didn't know was that the test could be masking his lung disease, all because of the color of his skin. Here's reporter Rachel Gottbaum.
4: Marcus was convinced that he actually was much sicker than his doctors understood.
5: Marcus had not had a breathing test in many, many years.
4: This is Natasha. She's a primary care doctor Marcus met at the VA.
5: I brought to his attention that he may be one of those people where he would benefit from having his pulmonary function test redone.
4: The whole topic of race-adjusted testing is controversial at the VA. Natasha and the military veterans we spoke to for this story say they could face repercussions.

0: so they've asked us not to use their last names. But as a VA doctor, Natasha is a passionate advocate for patients, encouraging them to get their lungs retested.
1: The results are not reflecting what is happening to the veteran who is Black. And so now you have a condition where the patients are not treated and they can only get worse.
0: At Natasha's urging, Marcus went in for a new lung function test. And sure enough, the test without race showed that this whole time, his COPD and his sarcoidosis had actually been a lot more severe.
1: He's had 10 years of these symptoms without a test showing the evidence that he had disease. And if you do not have a proper diagnosis, you do not have access to the proper medications to make you feel better. You don't have access to the specialists who are the experts in disease control. You are left with symptoms that are unresolved and become a mystery.
0: But this story is not just about medical care. It's also about money. Thousands of dollars in disability payments that Marcus and other Black veterans may be owed by the VA.
2: My name is Peter Sporn. I am a professor of medicine at Northwestern University, Feinberg School of Medicine. I'm also a staff physician at the Jesse Brown VA Medical Center here in Chicago, Illinois. We can't speak to the media on behalf of the VA, so I'm not speaking to you on behalf of the VA.
0: I called Dr. Peter Sporn because he's a pulmonologist who has cared for military veterans for decades. He and his colleagues realized the race-corrected test was a major problem.
3: We're doing this lung testing like this, and it's not scientific, and it's hurting patients.
0: Dr. Cheryl Connor is one of those colleagues.
3: I'm a clinical associate professor at the University of Illinois at Chicago. However, today I'm speaking for myself and not on behalf of the VA.
0: Cheryl and Peter could see that using race and lung tests was masking disease in their Black patients, so they decided to do something about it.
3: We're one of the few VAs in the country that has a majority Black veteran patient population. So yes, I take care of a lot of sick Black veterans. Our VA started using a race-neutral equation because we realized it was the right thing to do.
0: With Peter and Cheryl's advocacy, the Jesse Brown VA became one of the first hospitals in the country to stop using race in lung function testing. Soon after, they convinced other VAs in the Midwest to make the switch, too. Most of the Black veterans Peter and Cheryl treat live below the poverty line, and they often struggle to manage their illnesses and to pay their bills. Cheryl says when race was removed from their pulmonary function tests, she and her colleagues had an epiphany. Using race in the test wasn't just harming the health of their Black patients, it was hurting them financially.
3: Compensation and pension uses specific PFT numbers to determine the amount of money that veterans get if they have a lung-related disability.
0: In other words, the pulmonary function tests, or PFTs, are the same tests the VA uses to determine if a sick veteran qualifies for monthly disability benefits and how much money they may get.
1: It's a hard cutoff, and if you meet a certain threshold, then you get more benefits, you get more resources.
0: Natasha, the doctor at Marcus's VA, says because the Gulf War vet now has new test results that show more severe disease, he should be eligible for better medical care and bigger benefit payments.
1: Not only does this translate to resources as far as medications and doctors, but also to money, to your ability to survive, whether or not you continue to work or not. And so it does have a lot of impact on your quality of living if you are unable to be recognized as having a disease.
0: For example, the difference between a mild case of COPD and a moderate one can increase monthly VA compensation from about $180 a month to around $550 a month. That translates into thousands of dollars a year that Marcus and other Black veterans may be entitled to, but haven't received because of their race.
4: We got life out here. I mean, we got to pay the bills. We got to live.
0: Marcus is now applying for new benefits from the VA. But until his case is reviewed, all he can do is wait.
4: A lot of things that thrust upon us as being veterans, and it's frustrating. Not just me, and I'm just saying this in general. It may lead into suicide, it may lead into alcohol, it may lead into a whole lot of things because of the frustration with the trust of our doctors, or with the trust of the system, or the trust of the process.
0: Marcus is one of hundreds of thousands of Black veterans who may be affected by race and testing. There's also Richard, who Natasha met back in 2019 when he was in the hospital with double pneumonia, the flu, and kidney failure.
5: All I know is that I woke up, looked up, and saw her face.
6: Oh, that's how we met.
5: And I'm like, wow, you was pretty.
0: Richard and Natasha sat down to speak with me at a local library near the VA. Richard is clearly proud of his military service. On this day, he's wearing a black leather cap with Vietnam veteran printed in big yellow letters. He says he enlisted in the Army in 1970.
5: Before I enlisted, I was really pretty healthy. I was running 100-yard dash, and I was actively singing.
0: Richard says he was sent to Louisiana for basic training, and that's where he was first exposed to toxic chemicals in a tear gas training exercise. The soldiers were being taught how to respond in case of an enemy attack, but some of them pushed him into a building filled with gas, and he didn't have a mask.
5: I didn't have any protection at all. No gas mask, nothing. And they closed the door on me. Made sure I stayed in there a few minutes. I come out gagging and all that kind of stuff. I think the gas had a lot to do with me getting cysts all over my face.
0: After basic training, Richard says he was sent to Vietnam. His battalion found themselves fighting on a mountain for 6 days. And that's when he saw planes overhead dropping napalm on the enemy.
5: You could feel the heat. It's like throwing you in a fire. And when it hits the enemy, it automatically vaporized them. It's just, and they're on fire. The whole area's on fire. Everything is burnt up. Everything was burnt.
0: Richard finished his military service in 1976, and years later, he was diagnosed with mild COPD by a private doctor. And then, in 2019, Richard was diagnosed with lung cancer. He began radiation and chemotherapy treatments. And last year, Richard was told he's cancer-free, but he says he's still having trouble breathing.
5: They told me that it was part of the lung cancer, and it would get better, but it didn't.
0: Just like she did with Marcus, Natasha encouraged Richard to get a new test that didn't use race.
1: So it looks like he's had severe disease this whole time, and we're encouraging him to go reapply because you do qualify for benefits, is what we see.
0: At 76 years old, Richard moves a little slower these days, but he's determined to stay on top of his medical care, and he plans to reapply for benefits. But the reality is the benefits process falls on the shoulders of the veterans themselves, and that can be overwhelming.
5: Until you get all your records. I went to records, and they gave me 2 shopping bags for the records. Now, how do you expect me to go through all that and understand it? You know, there's a lot of medical terms. I don't know what they're talking about.
0: Richard's been poring over those records with Natasha's help, and he hopes to get VA compensation for his COPD. We've been speaking for a few hours at this point, and Richard has to head out. The auto show is in town, and today is free entry day for military veterans.
1: You're a busy guy. You're all over the city.
5: Well, that's what keeps me going.
0: Richard exits the library onto the windy sidewalk. He turns up the fur collar on his wool coat and heads toward the bus stop. After about a block, he pauses.
5: I'm going to have to stop talking because I'm kind of running out of breath. That's one thing. You got to catch your breath. You got to stop talking. And you could be in an intimate type of conversation. You get into the nitty gritty of something, and you gotta stop talking because you just run out of breath.
0: Richard takes a puff of his inhaler, and a woman notices his Vietnam veteran hat.
6: Your service.
5: Oh, thank you, ma'am. Thank you. You know, we do get that. Thank you for your service.
0: Back at the Jesse Brown VA in Chicago, doctors Peter Sporn and Cheryl Connor say they're seeing more Black veterans diagnosed with lung disease now that they're using race-neutral testing. But nationally, 70% of Veterans Affairs hospitals are still using race to measure lung function. And that doesn't seem right to Peter and Cheryl.
2: We raised with the VA nationally that we should do this on a nationwide basis.
0: They made their case, but the VA said no.
2: They've declined to adopt our recommendation, and they've said we're going to keep everything the way it is.
0: The VA said that the hospitals that had already moved to race-neutral testing, like the ones in the Midwest, could continue. But in 2024, the agency banned any additional VAs from making the switch.
2: In other words, freeze everybody where you're at.
0: But why would the VA do that? The agency says it needs to better understand the benefits and the harms of switching. One of the VA's major concerns is that going to a race-neutral test could actually reduce the number of Black veterans who are candidates for lung cancer surgery. Cheryl and Peter say they understand the VA's concern, but they are frustrated.
2: We agree that it needs further study, but we didn't think that was a reason for not abandoning the unscientific and clearly inferior use of race-specific equations. We felt that was a real abdication of responsibility.
3: The harms of staying race-based are that we are going to be underestimating and under-treating our Black veterans with lung disease. It's unscientific. it just isn't based in reality. So we should stop doing it.
0: I wanted to speak with the Department of Veterans Affairs about all of this. For months, I reached out to agency officials and VA scientists, but a spokesman told me that no one at the VA would talk or respond to written questions. That's not the end of the story. Not long after the VA issued its freeze, the New England Journal of Medicine published a study. It found that if the VA switched to race-neutral testing in all of its hospitals, it could owe Black veterans more than $1 billion a year in increased benefit payments. That's because more than 400,000 Black veterans could be reclassified as having more severe lung disease. Peter Sporn says this could be complicated for the VA because there are other implications.
2: Some white patients could potentially lose eligibility or get less benefits.
0: Reclassifying white veterans as having less severe lung disease could mean a loss to them of about $500 million a year. The VA says it disagrees with the study's results. The agency claims that the researchers overestimated the number of veterans who might be affected and the amount that their benefits could change. I asked Peter and Cheryl what they think about the VA's position.
2: We don't want anybody to lose economic benefits, and it's not our position to recommend how policymakers should institute these changes, but race-neutral equations would actually lessen economic inequality.
0: Peter and Cheryl are researching how removing race from the spirometer could impact their own patients financially. They've found that even a small increase in payments could significantly improve the lives of the Black veterans they treat. But this effort is all happening while there's a federal ban on diversity and equity programs. To comply with the government's directive, the research and patient advocacy work Natasha and other VA doctors had been doing around race-based testing has been shut down.
1: Any focus on topics of equity, diversity, inclusion are prohibited. Anything that has race in it. All efforts that we had with education have been terminated.
0: The DEI ban is causing a chilling effect, and that's why Marcus, Natasha, and Richard only wanted us to use their first name. But the ban hasn't stopped Natasha. She's always advocating for her patients.
1: Veterans are suffering unnecessarily, and so we owe it to our patients to care for them, not just based on the color of their skin.
7: For his part, Marcus is trying to make sense of how his race has prevented him and so many other Black veterans from being accurately diagnosed and fairly compensated for so long.
4: Let's solve this issue. Let's knock this out. Let's get it exposed. Plain and simple, it's wrong. Why race have to play a factor of this? Only thing I see is veterans.
7: Special thanks to the entire team at The Race Equation from the New England Journal of Medicine. To hear the complete series, subscribe to Intention to Treat on your favorite podcast app. This story was reported by Rachel Gottbaum with senior producer Catherine Fenollosa. It was edited by Sarah Kate Kramer. Funding for the series is provided by the Doris Duke Foundation. Michael Montgomery was our lead producer. Arch Tariscus is our fact checker. Victoria Baranetsky is our general counsel. Our production manager is the great Zulema Cobb. Score and sound designed by the dynamic duo, Jay Breezy, Mr. Jim Briggs, and Fernando, my man, Yo Aruda. They had help from Cameron Smith. Additional scoring by James Trout. Taki Telenidis is our deputy executive producer. Our executive producer is Brett Myers. 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I'm Al Ledson, and remember, there is always more to the story.

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3: 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I'm a news reporter here at WHRO. 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
4: This week on Listening to America with Clay Jenkinson, Repairing America's Educational System, I interview David Osborne of Boston about the challenges of the American public education system. How well are we preparing young people for the world of the mid-21st century? Why is the United States slipping behind some of the rest of the world in many of the most important educational metrics? David Osborne, formerly the author of the 1992 bestseller Reinventing Government, has spent the last years helping to improve the public schools of New Orleans, and with truly remarkable success. His documentary film, Turnaround, The Reinvention of the New Orleans Public Educational System, chronicles the astonishing achievement of charter schools in historically problematic school districts. And I asked him, how much does the survival of our republic depend on better schools for all Americans? All of that and more on this week's Listening to America.
5: Live from NPR News, I'm Lakshmi Singh. U.S. Central Command says U.S. forces are carrying out new strikes on Iranian military targets. In a statement this past hour, U.S. CENTCOM posts on X, the strikes follow Iran's recent attempts to attack commercial shipping in the Strait of Hormuz and U.S. service members deployed to the region. The White House is offering details on a Venezuelan company that will be working with the United States to develop that country's oil reserves. Here's NPR's Julia Simon.
6: The company is called North American Blue Energy Partners. Behind the company is 46-year-old Alejandro Betancourt, who has faced multiple investigations in Spain, Switzerland, and the U.S. for money laundering. He has not been formally charged. While Betancourt's company has experience in some types of oil fields, oil experts tell NPR it's unclear if it has the experience to develop the complicated geological formations under discussion in the Trump deal. That means the company may need more know-how and investment to develop the fields. But as some energy analysts tell NPR, many oil companies may not want to work with Betancourt's company given the reputational risk. Julia Simon, NPR News.
5: More than 1,000 people are now confirmed dead from last week's catastrophic floods in the Nepal-China border region. Thousands of people remain unaccounted for, as many as 4,400 missing, according to local authorities. NPR's Jennifer Pack reports rescuers are racing to get to people in the hopes of finding survivors.
7: Rescue crews in Tibet bowed their heads as horns blared to mourn the victims of the deadly floods. Then they returned to their difficult work. It's been days since Chinese authorities announced any survivors, but there has been some progress. Diggers have been working overnight to clear a path to the worst-hit area, the Jilong-Raswa border checkpoint. And the path is about to open soon, according to state-run Tibet Daily. A lake formed from debris flushed down from a glacier collapse has been draining naturally, says Chinese authorities. Local officials had raised concerns that debris dams could burst, sending more water into the flood zone. The risk of landslides and secondary floods remains. Jennifer Pack, NPR News, Beijing.
5: The jury in Lindsey Clancy's murder trial says after many hours of deliberating, it is still unable to reach a unanimous decision on whether to hold the Massachusetts mother criminally responsible for killing her three young children in 2023. Plymouth Superior Court Judge William Sullivan asked the nine women and three men of the jury to keep deliberating. Clancy does not dispute that she strangled her children to death, but she pleaded not guilty to three counts of first-degree murder on the grounds that she suffered from postpartum psychosis. The prosecution argues that Clancy's behavior shows she knew what she was doing when she took her children's lives. From Washington, this is NPR News. The U.S. Supreme Court is allowing the Trump administration to continue building its $400 million White House ballroom complex for now. The president initially promoted the project as a necessary upgrade for major international gatherings. He has since defended the project as a matter of national security in light of a World War II-era bunker under the site. While the court sided with Trump on procedural grounds, the constitutional question of executive authority remains. Georgetown law professor Stephen Vladeck says Trump has repeatedly tried to spend money that Congress has not appropriated.
0: This is at least the third time that the Supreme Court, through one of these emergency orders, has allowed the president to do that without actually holding that it was legal, simply by making it harder for people to challenge that in court.
5: The AI boom in San Francisco is leading to sharp hikes in the city's home prices. They're up 25% from a year ago. Here's NPR's Jennifer Ludden.
8: Two AI startups, Anthropic and OpenAI, are preparing to go public, and that's brought a flood of wealth already, with more to come. Compass Brokerage says more than 140 homes this year sold for at least $1 million over asking. Its chief economist, Mike Simonson, says that will have a ripple effect.
9: You can't buy in California. You got to move to Texas, and that drives home prices up in Texas.
8: Alex Brenner and his fiancée just endured a brutal apartment search with rental bidding wars and long lines at open houses.
10: Best case scenario, there's five people there. Worst case scenario, there's a line of 25.
8: They found a place, but the price spikes give him pause about the high cost of staying in the city long term. Jennifer Ludden, NPR News, San Francisco.
5: It's NPR News.
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0: Hello, everyone, and welcome to the special edition of Listening to America. I'm Clay Jenkinson, and across from me virtually is my friend David Osborne in Massachusetts. Welcome, sir.
1: Thank you. Good to be with you.
0: I've known you for 30-some years, but we've reconnected just in the last few months on a trip I made to Boston. So we had a lovely dinner with a mutual friend. For people who don't know much about you, you broke into the world of governance by writing Reinventing Government back in 1992, and you worked for the Clinton administration. You had relations with Al Gore, and an amazing set of events came out of that. That was when the Clinton administration really believed that we could reinvent government and worked hard at it. Most recently, you have a book called Reinventing America's Schools from 2017, and that will be the subject of today. You also have a novel on the Lewis and Clark expedition. Explain that.
1: Well, after four nonfiction books, I got a little bored. I'd always had a strong interest in Native Americans and had once, when I was 19, been on a trip on the Nez Perce Trail, which is battle scenes from the 1877 war. Federal government was crushing the Nez Perce people. And I discovered that one of our national heroes, William Clark of Lewis and Clark fame, had left behind a pregnant woman among the Nez Perce, and that his son, a tall redhead, had grown up as a Nez Perce person and had been alive and part of that war as an old man. And I just thought, you know, the bookends, those are two of the most iconic stories of the West, Lewis and Clark and Chief Joseph's War. And I thought that telling the son's story could be a way, starting with Lewis and Clark, to interest white readers in Native Americans and then give them an emotional experience of what happened to every tribe in this country when Europeans arrived.
0: The novel's called The Coming.
1: The Coming, yes. Mm-hmm.
0: As I understand it, there had been prophecies among the Nimiipuu, the Nez Perce, that these strangers were coming and that this was inevitable and this was going to be a great moment, a great challenge to the Nez Perce world. And so Lewis and Clark do turn up in September and early October of 1805, having just gone through the ordeal of surviving their transit through the Bitterroot Mountains. And yep. As I understand it, David Osborne, the Nez Perce had a formal council while Lewis and Clark's men were really languishing and their health had broken, and they decided what to do about this. And there were some said, let's kill them. Others said, no, let's treat with them. Let's help them a little here. Let's see what happens here. And that position won out.
1: This is a scene, an early scene in the book. And actually what happened was an old woman,
0: Watkuwais,
1: intervened in the council and said, no, these people are good. These are the kind of people who helped me. She'd been kidnapped by another tribe out on the plains when they were buffalo hunting, taken east, married to a white man, probably a Canadian, somehow got home. And she said, these are the kind of people who were good to me. Do them no harm.
0: Do them no harm, she said. There's a statue of her, by the way, at Lewiston, Idaho. And she was probably captured and taken up in the Winnipeg area to the trade forts up there.
1: Exactly.
0: Winds up with a white man, comes somehow back. That certain echoes of the Sacagawea story, too. And she, according to this story, steps in and says, don't kill them. If they're anything like the ones that I knew, they're okay, and do them no harm. I don't think the Nez Perce were going to kill Lewis and Clark anyway, but it's a great story. And then they go off, they leave their horses with the Nez Perce as they go down the Columbia system, and then come back the following spring in April and May and regather the horses with some confusion. And then according to the Nez Perce, there was a formal treaty council. This was a formal diplomatic event between the bearded Americans and the Nimiipuu, the Nez Perce. And they engaged in a compact of perpetual peace and friendship.
1: Yes, mm-hmm. They did. And so the Nez Perce were friendly to all Americans for many decades, welcomed them. They sent men to St. Louis in 1831. This is, 26 years later, to ask Clark to send,
0: them
1: Bibles and religious teachers.
0: And a black robe. Send us a black robe. Whatever your religious software is, It's obviously powerful. We want to know about it. So send us your book
1: Exactly.
0: and send us some people who can help us.
1: Yes. And that led, even though Clark decided not to forward that message on, word got out. And some missionaries decided that that's where we're going.
0: Clark was a good deist, of course, like Jefferson and Lewis, so he probably was not that interested in a missionary sort of
1: Right.
0: excursion up to the Northwest
1: Plus,
0: country.
1: he was seeing what was happening to the native tribes out west, and that's a fun chapter. We could talk all day about this, but
0: So how did you come to write this book? I mean, as you know, the journals are more than 1 million words long. You could get lost in the journals of Lewis and Clark for decades.
1: And I made the mistake of going across the Bitterroot Range in their footsteps, and just writing way too much about that, and wasting a couple of years, and finally realizing, it's not all going to fit, and that's not the heart of the story.
0: How did you reenact the Bitterroots?
1: Well, I went with the same guide you went with,
0: The Opdahls.
1: the Opdahls, Harlan and Barb. Yeah, just me. And I walked half the time and rode half the time.
0: They were outfitters. They had a horse herd. They were sort of craggy older people, really salt of the earth. All their equipment was shoddy, and there was no Aspen effect. There was no Telluride effect.
1: Right.
0: There was no
1: No, no, it
0: Sedona
1: doesn't
0: effect.
1: affect that at all.
0: These were just a really wonderful older couple.
1: But
0: Uh,
1: they
0: they
1: did
0: once
1: tell me that they had taken you across.
0: they served me bear. At one point they were making these bologna sandwiches for us on the back of this dilapidated old truck. And I was talking to Barb, and somehow bear came up, and she said, "Have you ever had bear?" And I said, "Well, no, as a matter of fact, not." She said, "Well, I'll bring some tomorrow." So she served me my first bear, which was, okay, but I loved it. So you cross the Bitterroots, you write this novel, you got way too deep into it.
1: Fiction, there's magic to fiction. It gives people a vicarious emotional experience, which makes it different than most nonfiction.
0: Of course.
1: And it's why we love it so much. And I had always wanted to write a novel. It was a trick I had tried once in my 20s and failed. I just wanted to master it. I wanted to see if I could do it. And I was kind of lusting for something new, but it was totally impractical. And then my wife was diagnosed with terminal cancer.
0: Oh, dear.
1: And, when you confront mortality, you realize, hey, if there's something you've always wanted to do, you'd better get started because you don't know how long you have.
0: Of course.
1: And that is what made me say, all right, it's not logical. It's not going to be easy, but I'm going to do it. I'm going to try.
0: It's called The Coming. You wrote it, you published it. Did you get fiction writing out of your system then?
1: To some degree, I did. I did. I mean, I spent 10 years on it. It was not quick. And it's as it's difficult. Being a trained nonfiction writer, I had to unlearn. It took a while. And yeah, books in general are they're heavy. They're a heavy lift.
0: They're a heavy lift, and I know I meet people every single week or so. I'm going to be writing this book, and I always think to myself, sure you will, because there are so many barriers between the idea and the realization of it, and most people wind up giving up because there just isn't enough life energy in us to persevere. I mean, if you're writing a book, as you know better than I am sure, you reach a point, a few months in where you think, well, this will never be finished. You start to talk yourself out of it. And if you persevere, if you can get through those moments, at a certain point, you do realize, ah, I can see the end of the tunnel.
1: Yes, I was doing this in my spare time. After about 5 years, I took a sabbatical, took 6 months, worked on it full time, and got the first draft done. And that was the point at which I thought, okay, now it's downhill from here. I've got a whole draft on paper. And then I felt like, yeah, I can finish this. I didn't know how good it would be. I didn't know if it would be published. All of that was a question mark, but at least I thought, yeah, there's light at the end of the tunnel.
0: So it's America's 250th birthday, as you know. And I've been talking about this and writing about this and wandering the country thinking about this and trying to figure all this out. It's really a strange moment to be 250 years old, as I'm sure you can fully appreciate. That this is not that triumphal moment that we might have expected. I think the country's in a state of great perplexity and bewilderment and angst and rage and grievance and mutual misrepresentations and so on. And it just seems to get worse. But I've been saying, David Osborne, that we have a couple of things we must come to terms with. And this is the time to do that because if you recall 1976, I know you do, we were alive during the bicentennial, and that was largely celebratory.
1: Yes.
0: We've done these things, look at
1: All
0: us,
1: ships
0: landed
1: and
0: on the moon, tall ships, Ray Charles singing America the Beautiful with a massive flag furling behind him. And that's not how we feel this time. But I've been saying we must have the conversation about the dispossession of native peoples, that you can't talk about America's 250th birthday without having to gulp and say, when Columbus arrived in 1492, the whole continent was indigenous, and by 1942, it was down to 3% indigenous. And this was essentially a systematic dispossession of a sovereign people. And this has happened from time immemorial, but this is our story. So,
1: Yeah.
0: how should we try to come to terms with this, do you think?
1: Well, that's really one of the reasons I wrote the novel, to try to give people, as I said, an emotional experience of what it was, what we did, how it went, how it worked, how the missionaries were part of it, and then there was the gold rushes were part of it, and
0: The land lust.
1: yes, absolutely. And I don't know how we come to grips with it as a nation. We should really have a massive ceremony to ask for forgiveness. But that's not going to happen. So I can't answer your question.
0: We have to take a break. Should it happen? Nevertheless, I can hear some of my Native American friends saying, "Great, thanks for the apology, but now what are you going to do about it? You're going to give the land back, or what? What is there anything more than just you're wringing your hands, you white people?" So we know we're in a really difficult spot there. But I think an apology and a ceremony of apology and a humble asking for forgiveness and understanding that this was a genocide for Native peoples, I think that would go some distance towards national healing. I'm talking with David Osborne, author of a number of books, beginning with Reinventing Government back in 1992. That's how we met. And most recently, Reinventing America's Schools. When we come back, I want to talk about that subject.
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0: Welcome back to Listening to America. I'm talking with David Osborne. David, when we had dinner together recently in Boston, you were talking about this documentary film that you've been working on for a number of years and was finished in 2025 called Turnaround. Finally had a chance to see it. It's really an excellent piece of work. And let me just quickly summarize what I take from it, and then you can take it from there. New Orleans had some of the worst public schools in America. Of course, race is a huge factor here, but it's only one of the factors. Some very enterprising people who just said, this is not okay, decided that there must be some way to turn this around, which of course is the title of the documentary. And the turnaround comes from charter schools. So pick it up from there.
1: Yeah. So the thing, the event that precipitated it was Katrina, Hurricane Katrina, which destroyed, 80 to 90% of the schools physically in New Orleans. And half the people who lived there left town for a year or two. And basically, as the governor, who was a Democrat, and the legislature wrestled with what to do, there was a woman named Leslie Jacobs who had a seat on the state school board. She'd been on the New Orleans school board and beat her head against the wall for 4 years and got nowhere in the 90s. Then she got herself appointed to the state school board, and she'd driven a process to create a new accountability system for the schools based largely on test scores, and had finally gotten a constitutional amendment passed in 2003 that allowed the creation of something called the Recovery School District. And the idea was, let's take the very worst schools in the state, put them in the Recovery School District, which would hand them to good charter school operators to operate and turn around. And it was going to be gradual. Then the hurricane destroyed most of the schools in New Orleans, and you had the prospect of several billion dollars of FEMA money coming in to rebuild them. And neither party in the state legislature wanted to hand that money to the corrupt school board and administration in New Orleans. So they didn't. They basically passed a law saying any school in New Orleans performing below the state average on test scores goes into the Recovery School District. And, that was a lot of schools. I mean, they started with 125 before Katrina. And, New Orleans is smaller today. There's now about 80 schools in New Orleans. But they were empty buildings. They were ruined buildings. So it was a long, slow process. Took over a decade. But gradually, the Recovery School District turned each of those schools over to charter school operators. And the local school district, there was still an elected board, and the schools that had performed above average were still part of the local school district. They were either in affluent neighborhoods or they were selective schools that you had to test into. They turned most of those into charters also.
0: So let me stop you there for those who may not understand any of this. So a couple of things. First of all, Louisiana schools were poor, but New Orleans schools were the worst. Right. And they were failing by any measure. And it wasn't just ineptitude and failure to maintain these facilities and to make sure the classrooms were safe and properly air-conditioned and provided with school supplies and so on. There was also a widespread actual corruption by principals, school board members, and so on. So there are indictments. This is the worst of sort of a stereotype of a Southern inner city corruption where there's no accountability and millions of dollars are wasted.
1: New Orleans is in a class by itself. Say Southern. It's more like a Caribbean or Latin American city in Louisiana.
0: All right, so fair enough. What is a charter school?
1: A charter school is a public school that is not operated by a school district. It has independence. It has a lot of autonomy. It gets to hire and fire, gets to set the curriculum. It gets to set the school day, length of school year. And it is authorized by a body that's been given the legal authority to authorize charter schools. And that varies from state to state because charter laws are all state laws. We have something like 47 states that have charter laws. So they have autonomy, which is critical because people don't realize in urban America, in large school districts, most principals don't get to pick their teachers. They can't fire a teacher unless the teacher's in his or her first 2 years of teaching. But then they get tenure after 2 or 3 years.
0: Which is a lifelong contract unless they commit actual crimes.
1: Pretty much. It's been amended here and there, but, operationally it is. Yes. And they don't control more than 1% of the budget. It's all done centrally by central headquarters. So they don't manage the schools in any meaningful sense of that term. And interestingly, we don't call them managers. We call them administrators. And that's what they do. They administer. But they don't have the control they need to educate kids who are difficult to educate. Poor kids, immigrants, kids whose families date back to slavery, kids who have all kinds of needs. They do okay in the suburbs with middle-class kids, not well enough. Because the world is changing so fast, we need to change them in fundamental ways, even in the suburbs. But in the inner city, they are just dysfunctional. So charter schools have autonomy, and then that's paired with accountability. Usually, first charter is about 5 years long.
0: Get a contract, an agreement for 5 years, prove yourself.
1: A performance agreement, it sets out goals, it sets out measures, and if the school's not performing, then it's not renewed.
0: What are the measures of performance?
1: It varies from school to school. It depends what kind of school you're trying to create. If you're trying to create a school for autistic kids, it would be extremely different than if you were trying to create a sort of classical education school with high standards. But typically, test scores are in there and other things, attendance. Sometimes they survey the parents, and that's a measure, parental satisfaction. And usually the authorizer will send people in to visit the school every year and do a kind of qualitative assessment. So there are a variety of measures.
0: So can four buddies of mine and I create a charter school?
1: Oh, you can try. It's not easy. And if you have a great plan and you spend a year or two getting a team together and you have a building and you have the financing pretty much in place, yeah, you might get a yes from an authorizing board or you might not. It's not easy.
0: Well, let's say that I pass muster. Now, I can hire my own faculty, and right. They don't have tenure. I can fire them at will if they are not performing.
1: Right.
0: I can set the school day 182 days or 172 days, probably within some broad state-based parameters.
1: Well, if you have poor kids who go through what's called the summer melt, where if they're off for 2.5 or 3 months, they're going to just be way behind where they were, you know, when they left school in May or June. You might change your schedule so that some are 6 weeks and then you have 2 week breaks throughout the year.
0: So there's a lot of flexibility about how you design the curriculum,
1: a lot of flexibility.
0: How you design the school hours, the school year, the vacations and so on. And you have the capacity to get the faculty that are committed to this sort of somewhat alternative education. And what you're looking for are these young people that are just filled with vocational zeal to do this right. And you want to turn them loose without the kind of red tape and the administrative burdens and all the other things that kind of crush the spirit out of a young teacher or a young student.
1: Yeah. And the third factor is choice. They're all schools of choice. So nobody has to go to a charter school. But in the cities in particular, there's so much demand for better schools. Parents are desperate. So in many cities, you know, there'll be long waiting lists. And the charters can't select their students. They're not like a private school. They can't handpick their students. They have, if there's more demand than they can meet, they have to have a lottery.
0: There's a lottery. And in the film, which you produced, Turnaround, there's this scene in which the lottery works the way sort of a bingo lottery works. And so the machine is turning and the little ball comes out. And, you know, the first people that win are like the ones who are chosen for the NFL. They're celebrating and cheering. As you get close to the end of the lottery, people start to cry and they despair because they're not going to get in or their children are not going to get in. Yeah. And you think, boy, that is a turnaround from the average way that students and parents think about our school system.
1: Yeah. So my argument, the reason I did this is that the way New Orleans now organizes its public education system, they have an elected school board. They actually have one school operated by the district, but all the other 80 schools are charter schools. So they're operated by nonprofit organizations that have their own boards and have a lot of autonomy, but they're held accountable. And a lot of them have been closed for performance. And when you close a school for performance, you don't stop using the building. The board of the superintendent turns to other operators that are strong and have proven track records and says, you know, would you be interested in this building? So they replace failure with success over and over and over again. And it's been going on now for 20 years, and it has produced the most rapid improvement in the country.
0: And it's you hear about it all the time now. So Who resists this? What vested interests don't want charter schools to be replacing the broken public schools?
1: The 900-pound gorilla, is the teachers' unions.
0: Why do they resist?
1: The reason is really simple, but I want to go back and explain that the charter movement was launched in the late 80s by the president of the American Federation of Teachers, Al Shanker.
0: Who has a role in your film?
1: Yes. So this wasn't an anti-union idea. This came from a union president. But as time went by, the unions realized that 90% of these charter schools were not unionizing. They treat their teachers like professionals. And, most professionals don't need a union
0: Or tenure.
1: or tenure. Absolutely. And if you're in a competitive marketplace, which they are, a union can really, if it starts making demands that you can't afford or that create rigidity, you're at a competitive disadvantage. So basically, most of the charter sector is not unionized. There's four states that require them to be unionized, so they are there. But what it means is that if you're running a teachers union, and they pay their leaders really well, like $500,000 a year, some of them. The more charters there are, the fewer dues-paying members you're going to have. And there's this whole infrastructure of union leaders around the country making good money, and it's a direct threat to them. And so they went to war back in the 90s against charter schools and have kept it up. And they have a lot of people, a lot of money. And sadly, Donald Trump lies a lot, but the teachers' unions lie just about as much about charter schools. I mean, they have just spread propaganda left and right. The research data says charter schools outperform district-operated schools if you compare the same kids. And in a well-run charter system, the kids learn twice as much. A place like Boston, the kids learn twice as much every year as the kids in the district schools. So it's clearly something that succeeds. And the underlying point is, in most of public education, we're using an organizational model that's over a century old. It evolved in the early part of the 1900s as we urbanized. And the idea at the time was, let's pretend we're GM or Ford. Let's centralize and standardize. And of course, kids are walking to school. They're not taking school buses to school back then. So let's assign every kid to the school closest to their home. So we got this centralized system that worked pretty well in the industrial era. I mean, in fact, it was a backbone of our economic strength. But as the world changed after about 1970, it became more and more dysfunctional. In 1950, 90% of the public school students in our cities were white. Now, not just cities, but nationwide, the majority are not white. That's a big change. Immigration increased. That's a big change. All kinds of inner city dysfunction emerged as the factory jobs left the cities and welfare rolls tripled in the 60s and drugs became prevalent and then gangs. And I mean, there's this whole constellation of urban realities that a typical public school is not equipped to handle. It is really difficult to run a successful urban public school. The people who do this, whether they're in a district or a charter school, they're just amazing people who we should get on our knees and thank them. But the difference is in the charter sector, you can break the mold. It doesn't have to be a cookie cutter school. You can do whatever it takes. If it means that kids need Saturday school, you can do that. If it means that kids who are lagging behind and need more tutoring should have an extra week of school during school vacations, you can do that. If it means that when a kid doesn't show up to school and the parents don't call, you send somebody to the home to find out what's going on, you do that. And then there's all kinds of other more fascinating things that they do using technology, for example, to really reinvent the way a school day is structured.
0: Of course, that's your book, Reinventing America's Schools, 2017, and the documentary Turnaround is 2025. Just a couple of quick questions for you here. You're not anti-union.
1: No, I've always been pro-union. But in the public sector, when you have a monopoly, I've come to the conclusion that unionization is at least with teachers, not a great idea. It used to be that teachers could be fired at will and for no reason, just because they were a Democrat and the Republicans got control of the school board. That literally was the reality a century ago. And so we created all this stuff to prevent a lot of bad things from happening. But since then, there have been laws and court precedents which make arbitrary firings illegal. There's a lot of other protections. And the thing is, if you have a system of choice like New Orleans with many employers, then a teacher who's not happy at school A or school B or doesn't fit or doesn't get along with the principal, there's a lot of other places they can go find jobs. Not true for a district, an urban district. If you leave a district, you're going to have to move, you know, or commute a long way to go to another district to get a job.
0: So if I were a critic of the charter school system, and I weren't a critic because I was worried about union membership, what might my critique be? I mean, I've heard, for example, that there's an unevenness to the way that they played themselves out. What are honest criticisms of the charter system that are not just selfish?
1: Well, I would say the one that has had the most reality behind it is that in some places, they haven't done a good job of creating equal opportunity for kids with disabilities.
0: Right.
1: And the problem is they don't have enough money, and it varies state to state. But on average, they get 75 cents for every dollar that a district-operated school gets. And, you know, you get a kid with severe disabilities, that can cost, you know, $60,000, $70,000, $80,000 a year to educate, because you have to give them one-on-one care. So charters have sometimes, under those circumstances, discouraged and told parents, we can't really educate your child. This happened in New Orleans, and they realized, we have to change our funding formula. We've got to make it so that a kid who's more difficult to educate gets more money. And that's what they did. And it really turned things around. It created incentive for the charters to get creative about handling kids with disabilities. In other cities, in some places, that's still a problem.
0: There's a lot of kind of voucher cachet going on. Vouchers are the answer.

0: for the charters to get creative about handling kids with disabilities. In other cities, that's, in some places, that's still a problem.
1: There's a lot of kind of voucher cachet going on. Vouchers are the answer. Just give parents $7,500 or $9,000 and they will spend those edjo dollars as they wish. You're not particularly a fan of this system.
0: No, it's for two reasons. One thing we learned from chartering is that parents who have low incomes and didn't get much education themselves, maybe they dropped out or maybe they were immigrants, they came from a country and only got a sixth grade education or whatever. When they send their kids to a school and it's safe and warm and nurturing, that's enough, even if the kids aren't learning much. That was a surprise to me. I thought parental choice would create real accountability for the charter schools, but we learned that no, you need another layer. You need an authorizer that holds them accountable. With vouchers, with the exception of two states, the rest of them, there's no accountability. And there are a lot of lousy private schools out there, especially when they're educating kids for $7,500 or $9,000 a child, when, you know, that's less than half the national average for public school. The bigger reason is we're at a point in history where, you know, the rich are getting richer, the college educated are doing better and better, and the people without college education are doing worse and worse, and we're splitting. And that's behind our political problems. If we go to vouchers for everybody, what will happen is people will add money to the voucher because they love their children. I would do the same. And they will buy the best education they can afford for their children. And so we'll have $50,000 schools and $40,000 schools, and then we'll have the public schools that might be at $10,000 or $15,000. And people without any extra cash, that will just widen the gap.
1: Exacerbate the class system in America and the haves and the have-nots. We need to take a break. When we come back, I want to ask you how well the New Orleans model can be scaled for the country. Talking with my friend David Osborne about education, and particularly his new documentary, Turnaround, and his book, Reinventing American Schools. We'll be back in just a moment.
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1: Welcome back to this special edition of Listening to America. I'm Clay Jenkins. I'm talking to David Osborne. David and I had dinner in Boston not so long ago. It was a glorious evening. We talked about a wide range of subjects, most of which are not part of this conversation, but I'm intrigued by all the things you're doing that are not really sort of standard issue things to do with one's life. Write a novel about Lewis and Clark and a whole range of other really extraordinary things that you're doing to keep your brain alive and to try to open new doors about how to look at life and work and education and recreation in this country. And boy, do we need that sort of innovative thinking. And I remember back when I was, you know, much younger, you too, I suppose, when Reinventing Government came out, and it rocked this country. I mean, that was an extraordinary moment. Must have been a really heady moment for you. You must have been on the road all the time and in demand everywhere. And I saw you at a number of conferences during that period. There was a kind of a Clinton-esque hopefulness that we could reinvent government. Seems like a long time ago, David.
0: Yes, and it was a hopeful time. Been downhill ever since.
1: So let me ask you this question. The New Orleans charter school movement has gotten the attention of the country and even to a certain degree the world. And I'm going to ask a really naive question. I mean, almost an idiotic question. But I would think that all parents, or most parents, and certainly all educators and school board officials would want best practices, the best possible educational outcome for the greatest number of students, period, end of story. In other words, I would think that everyone wants the same thing. Let's improve our schools. Let's have the best possible schools we can. If there are new ways of going about these, we should be skeptical, but we should examine them and we should do those things which work. To think that there's resistance on something of that importance. I mean, my man Thomas Jefferson said, if you expect to be a nation ignorant and free, you expect what never has been and never can be in a state of civilization. So you would think that everyone would get it, that the Archimedean lever for everything

0: Thing really begins with education, and it should be in everyone's interest to do it right, and that nobody would try to resist because what? Our habits are different. We haven't done it that way before. We're scared. We don't want to change. We don't like innovation. It's just, I can't
1: Or
0: even believe that people would resist.
1: because we run a teachers union and we make $200,000 a year or $300,000 a year and
0: Not the
1: dues.
0: teachers, but the ones who run the unions. All right.
1: Yeah, and
0: But
1: the dues are the money's going down. We got a financial pinch and
0: all right, well, fair
1: jobs
0: enough,
1: are
0: David,
1: at risk.
0: but answer my question. So is this scalable? Could this be done in 50 states?
1: Yes, it could. And in fact, it's being done in some other places. Washington, D.C., Congress passed a law creating a charter system in D.C. in the mid-90s. And today, 48% of the students in D.C. go to charter schools and 52% go to district operated schools. And in 2007, the mayor got control of the schools, did away with the elected school board. Ever since then, that's when he hired Michelle Rhee. You may remember she came in and she broke a lot of eggs. She was a real reformer. I mean, I have a lot of admiration for her, but she alienated a lot of people in the process. But ever since, that district has embraced a lot of change, a lot of innovation, and is doing a good job. And DC is the second fastest improving district over the last 20 years. Indianapolis, a Democratic mayor in about 2000, he was running for office, named Bart Peterson. There had been a Republican senator who had introduced a charter bill and it lost every year for like 5 years. So Bart made a deal. I'll push it too, and we'll have a bipartisan bill. And they got it passed. And it gave the mayor of Indianapolis the ability to authorize charter schools. He appointed one of his bright young aides named David Harris to set up that office and lead the authorizing. And they did a great job of it. And their charters were great and expanded and expanded and expanded. And the elected school board finally hired a reformer as superintendent who believed in his bones in school autonomy, in empowering principals and teachers. And they together went to the legislature and got a bill passed that allowed the district to create what they call innovation network schools, which are charter schools by another name. That worked. And recently, the legislature created, based on a local commission that made recommendations, they created a new mayoral appointed board that has authority over both systems. And it's going to standardize the money so that charters get as much per child as the district schools do. It's going to make sure that transportation is provided to both sets of students, and it's going to be in charge of accountability and be able to close schools that are failing and replace them with stronger schools. And so it's the New Orleans model emerging, and they're up to almost two-thirds of the schools there are charters or innovation network schools. They're well past halfway. They now have a mayoral appointed board that will have the power to move the system and make it a system like New Orleans. It doesn't matter if they're called charter schools. That's the magic, is not in the word. You can call them innovation schools or renaissance schools. What matters is that they have a lot of autonomy and they're held accountable and they're schools of choice. It's that simple.
0: All right, so you mentioned Indianapolis and Washington, D.C. I'm making kind of a mental list. Chicago, Baltimore, Detroit, New York,
1: So Chicago
0: Newark.
1: was on this path, started in the 90s. Paul Vallas was there superintendent, then Arne Duncan. And it got derailed in 2012 or so when Rahm Emanuel was mayor and there was a big strike. They closed a bunch of schools and there was a backlash and a big teacher strike. And in the settlement, they agreed to back off of chartering. So
0: Why?
1: politics. Yeah, I don't remember the details, but it was politically impossible, really, for the mayor to stay on that same track. He wanted to get reelected.
0: Boy, if I were the mayor of Newark and I heard that a place like New Orleans was able to turn things around, I would send people there tomorrow, go find out about this, learn what mistakes they made along the way so we don't have to make them, hire away a
1: Yeah.
0: few people if you
1: But
0: can.
1: you also would have been elected with the support of the teachers union and a lot of money from the teachers union.
0: Yeah.
1: And you would, if you did that, you would risk losing your next election. That's the reality. Newark was on this path for a while.
0: I get it,
1: Denver
0: David,
1: was
0: but
1: on
0: it's
1: this.
0: just so upsetting to think that politics could get in the way of something as sacred as education. But so let me
1: It's
0: ask you a couple of
1: totally,
0: questions about this.
1: It's a scandal.
0: What about race? What's the race factor? So when I think of New Orleans schools, I think 65 or 70% African American. Is that off?
1: 90.
0: 90.
1: Yeah.
0: This is not just a school performance issue. It's also a social issue involving Katrina, a long history of racism, structural
1: Yeah,
0: racism, bad
1: when the
0: policing.
1: feds forced New Orleans to integrate in the 60s, the whites left.
0: Of course.
1: At the lowest point, the system was 3% white. It's now back up to about 8%. They have some selective schools at all levels that are really great schools, and they still appeal to whites, but they're well integrated because, 90% of the kids are black. The background of all of this is just the worst kind of racism you could imagine, starting with slavery, then Jim Crow, then white flight, and
0: After Brown v. Board of Education, one of the most startling things I ever read was that after Brown, there was just almost 100% white flight and the creation of private academies so
1: yeah.
0: that they could not have to admit any African Americans, just abandoning the system to the African American community, starving it for funds,
1: Yeah.
0: no maintenance on the facilities. And then you say, well, why can't they perform? Well, you've rigged the system from the very beginning and not taking, say, Brown v. Board of Education seriously as a national mandate.
1: But we've proven for the last 20 years that they can perform. You need a different system. You need a system in which they're accountable for performance and there are real consequences if they don't perform, in which they have the authority to do what's necessary, and families have choices of different kinds of schools. That's the other thing I haven't mentioned, is that everybody thinks about in education, it's like we need to find the right model. No. There's all kinds of different kids with all kinds of different needs, all kinds of different interests. What we need are a variety of different models, particularly in a city where geography makes this possible, and let the families find the model that fits their kid best. And that's what's happened in New Orleans and DC and Denver and Indianapolis. And you see this flowering of different kinds of schools. There's dual language Montessori schools. There's a military maritime academy in New Orleans. There's high schools that focus on getting kids ready for a middle-class job right out of high school. There's classical education schools that are all about college. There's all kinds of different
0: So,
1: models.
0: David, you wrote Reinventing America's Schools 2017. How did you connect with New Orleans and come on to make this documentary?
1: Well, the story goes back to Reinventing Government. The book was organized around 10 principles, common sense stuff like competition rather than monopoly, measuring and rewarding results, focus on customers and giving customers choices. It was laying out this new paradigm we saw emerging, particularly at the state and local level during the 80s and early 90s. At the end of the book, I wrote a final chapter and said, let's take our three biggest domestic problems and run them through these principles and see what they suggest. And one of those was public education. What popped out when I did that was what New Orleans has. It was basically a system of charter schools where the school board and superintendent steer, but nonprofits row. They operate the schools and they're all in competition and the families have choices and et cetera, et cetera. So I believed in that and I advocated that. And I was even part of a commission put together in the late 90s on the governance of America's schools, where we put out a report advocating this, which was met with deafening silence because we were about 20 years ahead of where anyone else was. So I kind of shrugged my shoulders and went to work on the novel. But the way I made a living in those days was consulting. I was part of a small firm, about 10, 15 of us who worked with, leaders who had the courage to make big changes. And one of them was Mitch Landrieu, who was lieutenant governor of Louisiana. So I got to know him through the consulting. Then he got elected mayor in 2010 in New Orleans. I called him up about something else, about helping him find a police chief, but he asked me to come down and help them get started. So a colleague and I spent some time down there. I learned what was going on in the schools. This is 2010. The change is well underway. The data is already mind-blowing that schools are improving rapidly from the very bottom, but they're coming up. When you see something like that, my impulse is, I got to write a book about that.
0: And you did.
1: And then I looked around and realized what was happening in DC and Denver and Indianapolis and decided to include other cities in the book as well.
0: All right. So I want to talk a little bit about Leslie Jacobs. She's an amazing human being.
1: Yes.
0: She's one of the centerpieces of your film. And we see that a lot of this happened some 20 years ago, so she's no longer the young hothead that she was back then. But she's a white woman. She takes on this predominantly black system and is roughed up in all sorts of ways, was a controversial figure, but unrelenting, and manages to really play a gigantic role. Talk about her. What possesses somebody to become that committed to fight against impossible odds to fix America?
1: Yeah, I don't know. Leslie's one of the most amazing people I've ever met. In 1992, when Bill Clinton was running for president, Leslie decided to run for school board because there was a big call by the union and everybody else. We need a better school board. And so she ran, and she ran in a black district. She went door to door in the public housing project, and she got elected. And then she tried hard to get the district to do something, to take their worst high school, you know, where 10% of those who started freshman year actually graduated.
0: Oh, jeez.
1: And on any given day, one third of the students were not present.
0: Right, so there's an absentee rate of 30 or more percent per day of your
1: Yes.
0: school. The graduation rate is pitiful.
1: Let's just take this school and let's close it and then start over. Give the building to a new team, and you know, they wouldn't do it. So she served one term and then got herself appointed to the state board and started pushing. And the state superintendent, when I was doing the research, was a guy named Paul Pasterick, and he said to me, Leslie Jacobs is a force of nature multiplied by 10.
0: Wow.
1: But you know, the great thing is, yes, she was white, she's Jewish. And a lot of the reformers were white that made this happen. And that was part of the dynamic. A lot of the black community in New Orleans hated it.
0: Didn't like these outsiders coming in and telling them what was wrong.
1: Yeah. But they gradually handed the reins to local black folks. And if you go there now, you'll find a school board that's mostly black, a black superintendent. You know, each charter school or group of schools has a board. You'll find those with a lot of black folks on them. You'll find most of the principals are black. It's 70% of the teachers are black. It's a local black-run school system now. It's just run according to different rules.
0: So,
1: And
0: David, this Leslie Jacobs is so intriguing to me. I really loved watching her in this film. I loved her confidence. I love seeing her evolve over the course of years. And then I thought, all right, so I don't want to be too snarky, but who do you want to be the national leader of the American education system? Somebody from WWE, the wrestling corporation, or someone like Leslie Jacobs who actually believes in education?
1: yeah, for sure.
0: So what's going on? I mean, here's somebody, almost anyone would want her to be in charge of education somewhere. And yet we choose somebody who's run a professional wrestling
1: Apparently,
0: outfit.
1: the American people apparently voted for Donald Trump
0: I hear
1: twice.
0: that. I hear that. So how can people get your film? I liked your film a great deal. How can they watch it?
1: They go to a platform called kinema.com, Kinema.
0: Well, obviously you didn't graduate from high school because it's cinema.
1: Right, but this platform is Kinema.
0: I know it's Kinema, Kinema dot
1: And
0: com.
1: you just use their search function to search for turnaround, and you'll find it. It costs you $1.99 to watch it.
0: Well, I urge people to watch it because it's so moving when you realize, I mean, this is not like taking a mediocre school in Sydney, Nebraska and turning it around. This is like taking on the very nadir, the very bottom of the American
1: Probably the worst
0: education system.
1: system in America at the
0: And
1: time.
0: I kept thinking as I looked at your book and watched the film, David, is how much indifference has been built into the public education system in America. Like, this is how it is. There's nothing to be done about it. Well, here's what we're up against. These families are broken. These young people come, they don't have shoes or they haven't eaten. Don't talk to us about excellence. There's nothing that can be done. We're just a holding tank for young people before they join gangs or whatever it is. And that level of indifference is such a toxic element in American life. And it
1: Yes.
0: had to be sky high in a place like New Orleans, where you have the school board engaged in corruption and bribery, sex scandals, and all the business.
1: It's so exciting to do research on this because the people running charter schools are, I mean, they're not going to accept that indifference. That's the whole reason they're there. You remember when we were young, the Peace Corps,
0: Sure.
1: the kind of people who went into the Peace Corps?
0: Yes.
1: Those are the people in the charter schools. It's that we gotta make the world a better place.
0: AmeriCorps, the Peace Corps, all those things.
1: Yeah, writing this book, researching this book and this film, so gratifying because these people are doing great stuff.
0: They're
1: And
0: committed.
1: you know, people who are really believe in what they're doing tend not to be too defensive. I mean, they talk to you about their problems and their warts. They were very open. It's just a wonderful set of communities.
0: All right, so kinema.com. For $2, you can watch this film, which is called Turnaround. You can read your book, Reinventing American Schools, which you can get on all the usual platforms and so on and so forth. Let me ask you, assuming we could fix it, are we creating the right kind of adults for the 21st century, even when it's going well?
1: And that's a whole ball of wax that we could spend another hour on.
0: We should.
1: But obviously, we need very different schools. We need to teach people how to think, how to create, how to work with other folks. But the good news is, particularly in the charter sector, because of the flexibility, it's going on. And I just saw a podcast by the system leaders that because of AI, they're now reinventing again. So that's what we need. We need a system. And this is why I focus on the system rather than this one school model. We need a system that pushes everyone to innovate and to solve problems and rewards those who succeed and eliminates failures. You know,
0: you would think that would be the obvious mission statement of the American public school system. We're out of time. Let me ask you one exit question really quickly. Jefferson says, if you expect to be a nation ignorant and free, you expect what never has been and never can be in the state of civilization. Are you, David Osborne, net optimistic or net pessimistic about our school systems in America?
1: I'm sad to say that I'm pretty pessimistic.
0: Yeah, me too.
1: I used to say back in the 90s when reinventing government was a big deal. And I used to say, if the unions are successful in blocking charter schools and blocking other changes, blocking changes in the way a school district operates, then the public's kind of going to get tired of it and they're going to go for vouchers. And that's what's happened.
0: Here we are.
1: We've now got 16 or 17 states which have universal voucher bills, meaning.
0: And your view is that that is not the solution to the set of problems that we're facing. We've got to leave it there. Thank you, David Osborne. I so appreciate you. People can go find your film, Turnaround, and also your most recent book, Reinventing American Schools. We'll see you all next week for another important edition of Listening to America.
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2: Sunny and hot remainder of the afternoon. High temperature hitting around 96. Heat index value pushing 104. Tonight, clear skies, lows back to around 80. Sunny, continued hot tomorrow. Highs 97 with the heat index value up to 106. Cloudy tomorrow night, low dropping back around 78. Broken clouds in Norfolk, 93 degrees. 2 o'clock at 89.5. It's here and now.
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6: And I'm Scott Tong. This is Here and Now. Coming up, world leaders meet at the G20 as the global bond market is selling off. What is the bond market telling us about the world economy, about prices and interest rates?
5: Also, Arizona's attorney general investigates flock cameras, and the Trump administration plans to give part of Yosemite National Park to a private developer.
7: Folks are very concerned if this were to happen, it would set a precedent about the future of all the parks.
6: And a new documentary about a cable car rescue in Pakistan, 900 feet above the ground.
8: We were going to hit the cable car. We all are going to die.
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9: Live from NPR News, I'm Lakshmi Singh. The United States is hosting a G20 summit of finance ministers for the first time in more than a decade. In the North Carolina mountains this week, leaders representing the world's 20 biggest economies are talking about how to speed up global economic growth, and they're also discussing the U.S.-led economic warfare on Iran. Here's NPR's Scott Horsley.
10: So far, the U.S. has been unable to force Iran to reopen the Strait of Hormuz using military force. So last week, the administration announced what it's calling Operation Economic Outcast to sever Tehran's remaining links to the global economy. Of course, Iran itself is already heavily sanctioned, but now the U.S. is threatening to punish other countries that do business with Iran.
9: NPR Scott Horsley reporting. U.S. Central Command has posted on social media that American military forces have started carrying out new strikes on Iranian military targets. It says Iran recently targeted U.S. forces deployed to the region and commercial shipping in the Strait of Hormuz. The Centers for Disease Control and Prevention is not including two measles-related deaths in Pennsylvania to its national tally of the virus's toll. NPR's Maria Godoy reports the move comes amid a political dispute over the cause of the deaths.
11: The two deaths are the first associated with measles in the U.S. this year. But Health Secretary Robert F. Kennedy Jr. has accused Pennsylvania officials of inappropriately linking the deaths to measles to scare Americans. The CDC did not include the deaths in its latest measles count, which is usually updated on Fridays. Screenshots of the CDC website taken Sunday show the deaths were added, then removed, and replaced with an asterisk and a statement that the deaths would not be included in the count. The CDC says that information available at this time, quote, does not establish whether measles caused or contributed to the deaths. It is highly unusual for the CDC to withhold such data submitted by state health agencies. Maria Godoy, NPR News.
9: Shein was once the hottest name in retail and now is a publicly traded company that made a lackluster debut on the Hong Kong Stock Exchange. NPR's Alina Selyuk reports a giant of ultra-fast fashion spent years trying to figure out how to go public.
12: Shein was the talk of young shoppers right after the pandemic. In 2022, Shein raised a funding round that valued the company at $100 billion. That's more than rivals like Zara and H&M combined. But then it failed to get its shares listed in New York. Then in London, it faced legal complaints and political scrutiny, especially over its factory work conditions. Last year, Shein raised prices after the U.S. set new tariffs and closed a tax loophole that the company had used to save on shipping costs. On their first day of trading, Shein's shares at one point were down 10%. They finished just a little under the listing price, valuing the company at around $26 billion. Alina Selyuk, NPR News.
9: This is NPR News. People are reacting to the conviction of Dwayne Keefty Davis for the 1996 killing of the legendary rapper Tupac Shakur. Shakur's former producer, Daryl Harper.
13: I still miss him. I'm glad we got a verdict. I had nothing to do with the verdict or anything like that. I'm going to roll with it, whatever it was. But I'm glad we got it. His spirit can fly now. It's free.
9: This week's verdict could further fuel the push to solve the murder of Christopher Wallace, notorious B.I.G., a friend turned rival of Shakur. Wallace was killed months after Shakur under similar circumstances. Apple gets a new CEO today. Tim Cook, who ran the company for 15 years, hands the reins to an insider who has been in charge of the company's hardware division. NPR's John Ruwitch has more on Apple's new CEO, who's also a mechanical engineer.
14: John Ternus has worked at the company for 25 years, most recently overseeing production of Apple's iconic computers, phones, and gadgets. Ternus has big shoes to fill. Under Cook, Apple grew from being a $350 billion company to a $4 trillion behemoth. But Apple has its challenges. Cook has been criticized for making the company too reliant on China as a manufacturing hub. And the company's also taken flak for, as some see it, falling behind its peers in the tech world in developing and adopting AI. Next week, Apple's expected to unveil its newest products at an annual event, and it'll be the first with Ternus at the helm. John Ruwitch, NPR News.
9: We should note Apple is a financial supporter of NPR. It's NPR News.
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19: From NPR and WBUR, I'm Peter O'Dowd in Phoenix.
6: And I'm Scott Tong in Washington, D.C. This is Here and Now. Finance officials from around the world continue meeting today in Asheville, North Carolina, as the economic health of the world economy is in question. Global investors appear nervous selling off bonds offered by the governments of the U.S., Japan, and the European Union. Aren't bonds the safer option? Let's discuss now with Adam Posen, president of the Peterson Institute for International Economics. He's a former policymaker at the Bank of England. Adam, welcome back.
19: Thanks for having me, Scott.
6: A lot of us don't pay close attention to bond markets. Not so easy to understand, but if you know, I asked bond investors, use your words, tell me what you're nervous about, what would they say?
19: Using their words instead of their buttons, they would mostly say, Scott, first, that just the debt situation in all the rich countries and China has gotten markedly worse in recent years. And by debt situation, not just the numbers, but the prospects of what we're going to be spending on in terms of national defense, green infrastructure, not in the U.S. under Trump, but everywhere else, aging societies, that the demands for selling bonds are going to just have to be very much met by higher interest rates because there's so many bonds to sell. The other thing in their words they would say is some of the things Treasury Secretary Scott Bessent is saying and doing and some of the questions about the Fed are making people additionally nervous on top of that.
6: Yeah. Well, let's talk about interest rates. If I'm Uncle Sam Inc., I want to go to the bond market, borrow, and as you're describing, pay off my debt. And you know, Adam, you're the nervous investor. I have to offer you something bigger, a bigger payoff, a higher interest rate for you to lend, which is what we're seeing. And that, of course, connects to interest rates for mortgages around the world. Right here in the States, now about 6.75% for a 30-year mortgage. Does that suggest these interest rates are going to stay where they are for a while?
19: I think so, unfortunately. I mean, maybe not exactly where they are now, but so many things get priced off of the rate that the Treasury is able to sell the 10-year Treasury bond at. 30-year Treasury, even 30-year mortgages are more determined by the 10-year Treasury than by the 30-year Treasury. And there is a lot of good reason. All these fundamentals about sustained rises in spending, political barriers to raising taxes, particularly in the U.S., but throughout the world, and geopolitical risks, which both has spending implications and risk implications, all of these things suggest that interest rates were too low and are going to stay where they are for a while.
6: Yeah. So if the bond markets are, as you're saying, pretty nervous about the, I get the balance sheet for so many of these countries, are there bad case scenarios we need to talk about? We need to think about what could happen?
19: There are, but they're not things that normal Americans making their life decisions need to talk about. The until we get to the presidential election in 2028. Basically, the chances of a true default or financial crisis like we saw in 2008 or 1998 are very low. But the idea that if 2 years from now the U.S. is still paying much higher interest rates, meaning we haven't done anything to address our financing, or the dollar has swung a lot in one direction or the other, meaning we've mangled our relationship to foreign governments and global investors, then it will become an issue in the 2028 election campaign.
6: What about prices, Adam? Are the bond markets suggesting inflation, not just in the U.S., is going to stay where it is, you know, elevated, relevant to recent times?
19: Yeah, absolutely. Affordability is something people should be concerned about, and general level of inflation is one way of thinking about that. However, what we're seeing at the moment is most of the moves up in U.S. and other G7 economy interest rates are what we call real interest rates, meaning concerns about the underlying quality of the debt or the availability of funds, the mismatch between the amount of savings we have and the amount of spending. We're not seeing a rise in what we call nominal interest rates, which is the markup for inflation. If the Fed doesn't deliver on what Chair Warsh spoke about and other FOMC members have spoken about in recent weeks, meaning raising rates as needed to cut off inflation, then that could additionally push up interest rates. But for now, it's not an inflation price.
6: And Adam, briefly, at this G20 meeting then, how do you imagine world economic leaders are talking about this? What are the conversations about, you imagine?
19: I think the conversations, unfortunately, are not going to be very productive. There's going to be a lot of pressure on Japan to let the Bank of Japan raise rates, and then that will cascade into pressure on China to raise its currency and its interest rates. But ultimately, the G20 right now is very split because of wars and trade wars, and it's going to be hard to get anything useful out of it.
6: It's Adam Posen, president of the Peterson Institute of International Economics. Adam, thank you as always.
19: Thank you, Scott.
5: Communities across the country are saying, get the flock out. There are growing privacy concerns over law enforcement's use of Flock's automated license plate readers. Dozens of police officers have been accused or charged with misusing the AI-powered systems to stalk women. And a California-based advocacy group called Secure Justice reports that more than 200 cities and counties have dropped Flock since 2021. Most of those relationships ended just last month. In Arizona, the state's attorney general has launched her own review into Flock and other companies that use this technology. Chris Mays is a Democrat running for re-election this November. Chris, welcome. Nice to speak with you.
20: Good morning. Thanks for having me.
5: Flock cameras have been in use for several years now. Why are you looking into them at this point?
20: Well, you know, we have seen just a real uptick in the amount of concern by the public over these types of surveillance systems. We've seen, as you mentioned, a couple of instances of abuse of the systems. So I think it's time to take a pause and assess how they're being used in Arizona. And I think really a lot of the concern by the public in Arizona is around the AI component of these systems, the expansion of them, the sweeping nature of the surveillance. And that's what's got everybody pretty concerned.
5: Do you trust the police to use this technology illegally?
20: Look, I absolutely do think that our law enforcement in Arizona is by and large using the technology lawfully, and it has been used to solve crimes. And that's what's so hard about this issue, is that we don't want to lose the what's good about these kinds of cameras, but Americans have fundamental rights, and especially Fourth Amendment rights. And, you know, I personally have concerns about the fact that, you know, it seems like it's possible for these systems to be accessed by law enforcement and federal agencies outside of the state of Arizona. Right now, there are a lot of people in my state and other states that don't trust the federal government with access to this kind of data. So, you know, there are real questions about that, about how quickly and how often the data is being purged. And in general, a feeling by people that they don't want their daily lives to be monitored by the state. And that's been a concern since the founding of our country.
5: I know your investigation is just getting underway, but I'm curious what your end goals are here. Is a potential statewide ban on the table? I mean, is that something you might support?
20: You know, I think what we want to do is do this analysis, this study, get our arms around it, and then take a position on it. I will tell you, there is going to be legislation. We know that actually members of our legislature from both political parties are going to put forward legislation to ban Flock cameras. That is almost a certainty that legislation will be introduced. And so the question is, Can we craft legislation that allows our law enforcement to continue to fight crime using technology wisely and lawfully, but also in a way that protects our Fourth Amendment rights and the privacy rights of all Arizonans? That's the real question.
5: You mentioned an uptick in public concern at the outset there. I mentioned that there is an election coming up in November, as you know. Do you think this is just good politics to get folks on your side?
20: I think it's good public policy to talk about this issue, to provide some leadership on this issue. I wouldn't be surprised at all to see other AGs across the country start to take stands on this and start to do assessments of this. So, you know, good public policy often is good politics. And frankly, the public is demanding this and demanding more accountability of these surveillance systems.
1: I hear you're getting a few messages there in the background. You're a busy person.
20: Yeah. My sorry colleagues about that.
1: At no problem at all. My colleagues at WBUR, they spoke yesterday with a former police chief from Newton, Massachusetts. His name is John Carmichael. He's in favor of the technology despite the public backlash. Let's listen.
21: The technology is vital, I think, for law enforcement to help with their investigations.
1: And I want to say also that a Flock spokesperson told us that the technology has helped to recover stolen vehicles. It's even helped locate missing people. But listen, I know you mentioned there may be some value in these cameras as a crime-fighting tool. Do you worry about alienating police here?
20: No, I think what we want to do, and I think police agencies, law enforcement agencies across the state right now are dealing with this. They've got city councils that are canceling these contracts. They've got pressure from legislators to cancel the contracts. So really what we want to do is assist law enforcement so that we can, marry up the technology that we need with the privacy rights that Arizonans have. And, you know, we've had license plate readers in the past that were not AI connected. And I think that's something we could look at in the future.
1: Chris Mays is Arizona's Attorney General, a Democrat. Chris, thank you.
20: Thank you so much. Appreciate it.
1: Stay with us. We've got lots more. It's Here and Now.
22: In Jamaica in the 1980s, Marlon James heard about a vicious attack on a group of gay men that officially never happened. 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
22: 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Marlon James on his new novel inspired by that violence on the next All Things Considered from NPR News.
24: Not long to wait. All Things Considered coming to you at 4 o'clock this afternoon here on 89.5. Not long to wait for this story either. It's coming up. For most Americans, the national parks are sacred. They should be preserved and enjoyed by future generations. But there's new reporting that the Trump administration is working to give up a small piece of land in Yosemite's National Park to a private developer and a land exchange. More on that story just ahead. It's Here and Now on 89.5.
25: I'm Ryan Murphy. I'm a reporter here at WHRO. 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

0: Live from NPR News in Boston, I'm Steve Brown. Rescue teams are searching for thousands of people still missing after catastrophic flooding in Nepal and China. The confirmed death toll has now surpassed 1,000, with Nepal's disaster agency reporting 987 deaths and more than 3,900 missing, including 583 foreign nationals. Chinese authorities reported 16 deaths and 546 missing. In Nepal, rescuers are racing to reach hundreds of hydropower workers trapped in tunnels. The disaster began last week as a glacial collapse sent massive amounts of rock, ice, and water into valleys below, triggering powerful floods downstream. The judge in the Lindsey Clancy trial has told jurors to keep deliberating after they said they can't reach a unanimous decision on whether to hold the Massachusetts mother criminally responsible for killing her three young children. Clancy admits to the 2023 killings, but claims postpartum psychosis drove her actions. Prosecutors argue she knew what she was doing. Today was the first time jurors indicated that they were at an impasse. Weather forecasters are warning that tropical storm Edouard could reach hurricane strength as it heads toward the Gulf Coast. And it's likely to bring heavy rains and flooding to parts of Texas and Louisiana. The National Hurricane Center says the storm will make landfall in Texas tomorrow. 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
1: Is Canada a racist country?
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0: would often take his work home.
1: He would put 3 or 4 or 5 franchisees up in here. They would actually stay overnight for like a week, and he would come down here and train.
0: Morgan Hancock Lewis is a realtor with 6 Degrees Real Estate. A week before the auction, she gave tours of Blackwood Hall, which is closed to the public as friends of the Sanders still live there today. The family still runs Claudia Sanders Dinner House as well. In all, nearly $300,000 was made in the auction. While most attendees sought to leave with a coveted item, Elizabeth Ruggles Pitchford says she just wanted to experience the action. She already has plenty of keepsakes from Harlan Sanders, her great-grandfather.
2: And I hope that people can enjoy, like I said, taking a little piece of him with them and appreciating it and continuing the legacy that he has.
0: For Here and Now, I'm Andrew Henderson.
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5: The main goal of Putin to rebuild the Russian empire, and if we will be not successful, Putin definitely never stop.
4: The view from a capital under siege. 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
2: I'm Scott Tong in Washington, D.C. This is Here and Now. So you live in a remote part of the Himalayas. Your kids go to school by crossing a one-mile ravine by cable car, and then the cable snaps. The car dangles 90 stories high with 8 people inside. This is the true story. Much of the world was watching 3 years ago.
3: Daring rescue operation playing out all day today. 7 children and their teacher trapped in a dangling cable car in the mountains of Pakistan after one of the cables broke.
4: A cable car was left dangling nearly 1,000 feet over a river. Inside were 8 people, including 6 children.
5: Across Pakistan and around the world, people have been watching a daring rescue.
6: Pakistani military helicopters circling above, lowering commandos by rope, but trying not to shake the car with the force of their rotors.
2: Well, a new documentary provides a gripping, dramatic version of the events here. It's called Hanging by a Wire, which weaves in live footage with news stories covering the rescue operation in real time. Hanging by a Wire is playing now in select theaters in the U.S. and Canada. And with us is the film director, Mohammad Ali Naqvi. Mo, welcome to the program.
7: Thank you so much for having me.
2: Good to have you. This real-life event 3 years ago was in this remote village in northern Pakistan. The world was watching early on in the chain of events and in your film. A famous female journalist in Pakistan decides to cover the story, hoping the rest of the world will follow and the rest of the world will care.
8: For years, governments have neglected these people. And if I'm not there, if I'm not making a news about this incident, then I know the police is not going to be there. The local administration would not bother to be there. Authorities would be moved if there is a media person to get them moved.
2: How important do you think was her decision to

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0: That was Fortaria from Ravi Coltrane's album, Blending Times. Well, Ravi, good luck with all the centennial celebrations. I know it's a lot of planning. Good luck with your new book. And, you know, thank you for coming on Fresh Air.
1: Thank you, Terry. It was, again, an honor and a pleasure to speak with you today. Thank you so much.
0: Ravi Coltrane's new book of John Coltrane photos is titled Coltrane, the Definitive Visual Celebration of the Legend. The centennial of John Coltrane's birth is September 23rd. After we take a short break, we'll hear drummer Elvin Jones describe what it was like to record and perform with Coltrane. We'll hear an excerpt of our 1998 interview. This is Fresh Air.
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0: We're listening to my 1998 interview with Elvin Jones, who was the drummer in John Coltrane's band from 1960 to 66. The centennial of Coltrane's birth is later this month. We'll hear more of the interview after a break. This is Fresh Air.
1: 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Just ahead of 4 o'clock on All Things Considered, NPR's Mary Louise Kelly speaks with former Defense Secretary Leon Panetta about the resignation of Army Secretary Dan Driscoll and what it says about the health of the military. And from the WHRO newsroom, election officials across Virginia are prepping for the start of mail-in voting later this month. 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
4: Nothing if not loyal to the artists that I play on Out of the Box. I'm Paul Shagrew. I've been doing this show for over 20 years and seen a lot of artists come and go. So I pay particular attention when there's new music by artists who have been around for a long time. And that's how I'm going to start off the show tonight. One of the songs comes from Israel Nash. His next project is a reinterpretation of the 1968 Byrds classic, Sweetheart of the Rodeo. He takes one of the songs on that album and turns it inside out, and I'll play you that during this first set. We'll also hear from Jim James. He's about to release an album of songs that he was not able to put on any of his solo albums or My Morning Jacket albums, so he's going to release a whole collection of them, and one of the songs is called Lost Child. But we're going to start off the show with Mary Gaucher. She's been recording for a good long while and has never been known to do cheerful, up-tempo songs. In fact, her new one is called Alcohol and Adderall. Here's Mary Gaucher on Out of the Box.

That's the longtime jam band artist Israel Nash on Out of the Box. His next project is a reinterpretation of the classic 1968 album by the Byrds called Sweetheart of the Rodeo. And on that album, they did a version of the Woody Guthrie song Pretty Boy Floyd. And Israel Nash's version is not exactly true to the original. We heard Jim James right before that. He's got a new album on the way, which will be a collection of songs that he's recorded over the years, but never found room to put on any of his solo albums or those that he did with My Morning Jacket. And that was one of the songs called Lost Child. And we started off the show with Mary Gaucher, who's about to release her new album, Reckoning. And that was one of the songs from it called Alcohol and Adderall. I'm Paul Shagrew, and here's a song from the Gold album. That's how Weezer wants their latest release to be referred to. It's a self-titled album, and this is CEO from Weezer on Out of the Box.

I could do something new. But nobody wants to hear that. They just want the classics. Can't blame them, really.

That's the Hampton Roads Band Audio Strobe Light on Out of the Box. They've been around a long while, and they're going to be celebrating their anniversary with a show coming up later this month at the Annex in Norfolk, and that's a song that they've just released called An Omen. We heard from Michigander before that, and the title cut to the second album by that one-man band. It's called Over Before You Know It. And Weezer started off that set with another song from the Gold album that's just come out. That was CEO. I'm Paul Shagrew, and I'll play you another song from the album of the week that I featured last week, the new one by Ray Wiley Hubbard. He's been recording since 1975, and his new album is called Reel to Reel for Real. Here's Dog or Wolf on Out of the Box.

New music from Jess Williamson on Out of the Box, who's been recording pretty steadily since her debut album came out about 10 years ago. Her fifth release, A Mile South of Heaven, is due out in October, and that's a song from it called Goodbye to All That. We heard Houndmouth before that, the band that started out as a four-piece group, but it's now basically down to one last original member, Mike Myers, and the new album is called Lordy. That was Never Gonna Die. And Ray Wiley Hubbard started off that set with another great track from last week's album of the week called Real to Real for Real. That was Dog or Wolf. We'll hear from the new one by Billy Strings, this week's album of the week, a little bit later on in the show. But right now, a new one from Grace Potter. Her new release is called Trespasser. And here's a rocker from it called Ride or Die on Out of the Box.

That's new from Ian Sweet on Out of the Box, former album of the week here called Shiver Struck. The band is basically the brainchild of Jillian Medford, and that's a song from it called Silver Screen. We heard Teenage Fan Club, the longtime Scottish band, doing Day in the Sun from their next release. And Grace Potter has just come out with her new album, Trespasser, and I played you a song from it called Ride or Die. I'm Paul Shagrew, and here's a brand new artist who just put out her debut album. Her name is Brennan Weddle, and this is a song from it called $2 Pistol on Out of the Box.

That's Margaret Glasby on Out of the Box, whose new album has just come out. It's called I Am Both, and that was Reminder. We heard from Josh Rouse, longtime singer-songwriter, who's got an album coming out pretty soon, and that was the first song we're hearing from it, called January Sky. And a new artist named Brennan Weddle has just released her self-titled debut album, and I started off that set with a song from it called $2 Pistol. 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It's all new rock, Americana, and blues. And here's the killer lead singer Brendan Flowers from his new solo release, and One of Us on Out of the